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0: June 8, 2026. On June 8, 1789, Representative James Madison of Virginia stood up to address the House of Representatives in order to introduce a series of amendments to the U.S. Constitution. Initially, Madison had been opposed to the idea of spelling out the rights on which the new government couldn't intrude, because he thought the document itself limited what the government could do. But he had come around to the idea of specifying the areas in which the new government could not intrude after voters opposed ratifying the Constitution until it included protections from government interference in their rights. When Madison rose to introduce his amendments to the Constitution, 10 of which would eventually be adopted and become the Bill of Rights, the Constitution had been ratified, but ratification had stalled. Two states of the original 13, North Carolina and Rhode Island, had not yet ratified the Constitution. Others had done so only with the promise that a list of rights would be forthcoming. One of the amendments Madison proposed was especially dear to him. It was, as he told his colleagues, that the civil rights of none shall be abridged on account of religious belief or worship, nor shall any national religion be established, nor shall the full and equal rights of conscience be in any manner or on any pretext infringed. That proposal was the basis for what became the first part of the First Amendment to the Constitution, which reads, "Congress shall make no law respecting an establishment of religion or prohibiting the free exercise thereof." With the wounds of religious persecution both in Europe and in the colonies still fresh, Madison cared deeply about keeping the government away from religion. In 1772, when he was 21, Madison watched as the government of Virginia had itinerant preachers arrested for preaching against the established church in the state. By the next year, he had begun to question whether established religion, which was common in the colonies, was good for society. By 1776, many of his broad-thinking neighbors had come to believe that society should tolerate different religious practices. He had moved past tolerance to the belief that men had a right of conscience. In that year, he was instrumental in putting Section 16 into the Virginia Declaration of Rights. It reads, "That religion, or the duty which we owe to our Creator, and the manner of discharging it, can be directed only by reason and conviction, not by force or violence. And therefore, all men are equally entitled to the free exercise of religion according to the dictates of conscience, and that it is the mutual duty of all to practice Christian forbearance, love, and charity toward each other." In 1785, in a memorial and remonstrance against religious assessments, he explained that what was at stake was not just religion, but also representative government itself. The establishment of one religion over others attacked a fundamental human right, an unalienable right, of conscience. If lawmakers could destroy the right of freedom of conscience, they could destroy all other unalienable rights. Those in charge of government could throw representative government out the window and make themselves tyrants. The concerns about inequality behind the First Amendment are being illustrated right now in the 21st century United States. Those concerns come from an unlikely direction. On Thursday, June 4, 2026, Nick Mordawanek of Military.com reported that under Defense Secretary Pete Hegseth, the Department of Defense had removed about 180 faith traditions from its number of recognized religious faiths and belief systems. As John Ismay, Alexander E. Petrie, and Amy Ortiz of the New York Times note, of the 31 religions still recognized by the Defense Department, 22 of them are Christian denominations. Left off the new list of Christian faiths was the Church of Jesus Christ of the Latter-day Saints, whose members are commonly known as Mormons. MAGA has worked to impose the ideology of evangelical religion on America. In the military, more Dewanick notes, Hegseth has pushed Christian theocracy through extremist Christian-based prayer service with a Christian nationalist preacher who has said women's suffrage was a bad idea and has defended slavery, and has described Trump's war on Iran as a holy war. Michelle Boorstein and Sammy Westfall of The Washington Post add that Hegseth has urged chaplains to focus on scripture rather than psychology and has said those who disagree with him are God's enemies. Senator Mike Lee, a Republican of Utah, is a Mormon and represents Mormons in Utah. Lee has been a staunch MAGA supporter to the point that he was a key figure in urging President Donald J. Trump to stay in office in 2021, despite the fact he had lost the election. But on Friday, Lee, the ultimate MAGA insider, found his religion excluded from the Christian category that the Trump administration embraces, turning him abruptly into an outsider. Lee spent the weekend posting angrily about the slight that suggested Mormons aren't Christians, only to have other posters deride his faith. He posted 37 times on social media, insisting that the Defense Department's classification be expanded to include Mormons under the Christian category, recording and reposting a video saying, "As of 2 days ago, the Pentagon recognizes every Christian faith in America as Christian, except one. That's not okay, and it needs to change now." Finally, yesterday, he posted that he had just got off the phone with President Trump. "We discussed the Pentagon's Christian list. I won't speak for him, but I'm thrilled about where this is heading. We're most fortunate that President Trump, one, loves Latter-day Saints, and two, is our commander-in-chief. Stay tuned." Today, the Defense Department edited its list of religions so that no group is labeled Christian. Lee posted that he was grateful to Hegseth for correcting the error and said he agreed with Hegseth's statement that "The Pentagon's job is not to adjudicate theological debates, but instead to ensure sincerely held faith is respected and encouraged in our ranks." Madison and those who wrote, debated, passed, and ratified the Bill of Rights believed that making people's religion, their right of conscience, depend on the approval of the president would destroy self-government. A former U.S. Army chaplain told More Dewanick that the Defense Department's limit to the religions it recognized was horrible. "When I raised my hand to become an Army chaplain, I swore that I would support and defend the Constitution. The First Amendment is the free exercise of religion for everybody. That's what I was buying into." Referring to the revised list, the former chaplain added, "As far as I'm concerned, that's a violation of the United States Constitution." On June 8, 1789, Madison urged his colleagues to pass the new amendments to demonstrate that those who had pushed the adoption of the Constitution were as sincerely devoted to liberty and republican government as those who opposed it, and that those who wanted a strong new government were not, in fact, trying to lay the foundation of an aristocracy or despotism. "It would be a good thing," he said, "to cement support for the government by reassuring Americans that those in favor of the new government had no wish to deprive them of the liberty for which they valiantly fought and honorably bled."
1: Letters from an American was written and read by Heather Cox Richardson. It was produced at Soundscape Productions, Dedham, Massachusetts. Recorded with music composed by Michael Moss.

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1: We, the detainees at the Delaney Hall Detention Facility, wish to express our objection to the violation of our rights as immigrant human beings. The company in charge, GEO, fails to meet the basic conditions necessary to protect our health and our lives.
0: Protesters outside Delaney Hall, the massive Newark immigration jail run by the for-profit GEO Group, read a statement from the hunger and labor-striking detainees inside. ICE agents tear gas protesters inside and out, arresting six people outside. We'll go to New Jersey for the latest. Then a Chicago jury orders Boeing to pay nearly $50 million to the family of Samia Stumo, 24-year-old grandniece of Ralph Nader, who died in the Ethiopian Airlines plane crash in 2019. It was one of the last verdicts in a series of wrongful death suits stemming from two deadly crashes in 2019 that killed all 346 people on board. We'll be joined by Samia's mother, Nadja Milleron, from Massachusetts.
2: This is not an accident. This is something that could have been prevented. And as somebody who's lost the dearest person in my life, you know, I want her death not to be in vain. I don't want anybody else to die.
0: And finally, to Bolivia, where thousands have been protesting for a month on the streets of La Paz and other cities to demand the resignation of President Rodrigo Paz.
3: The people are demanding from the grassroots, from the blockade points, that the president must resign for his incapacity to govern for all Bolivians. The president only governs for one sector, the elite in Santa Cruz. Therefore, this fight is for the common good and for the national interest and for our future generations.
0: All that and more coming up. Welcome to Democracy Now!, democracynow.org, The War and Peace Report. I'm Amy Goodman. Vice President J.D. Vance says the U.S. is very close to a memorandum of understanding with Iran that would see both sides cease fire for 60 days while talks over Iran's nuclear program continue. Vance said the emerging agreement would also reopen the Strait of Hormuz to commercial traffic, with Iran given 30 days to remove all sea mines. President Trump has yet to give his final approval, and Iran's Tasnim news agency reports the text of the framework has not yet been finalized or confirmed. This comes as the New York Times reports the White House has been quietly working with Gulf Arab states to develop alternative financing mechanisms to pay for Iran's post-war reconstruction, including unfreezing Iranian funds held in Qatar. On Thursday, Treasury Secretary Scott Bessent downplayed President Trump's threat to blow up Oman, a U.S. ally, during a cabinet meeting a day earlier.
4: Are you guys back there in the West Wing making plans for a new war with Oman?
5: I think the president wanted to punctuate freedom of navigation in the Strait. I had a call with the Omani ambassador this morning.

0: Israeli Defense Minister Israel Katz said his government would implement a plan to remove large numbers of Palestinians from Gaza under what he called a voluntary emigration scheme. Israel intensified its assault on Lebanon Thursday, bombing Beirut for the first time in 3 weeks, even as Israeli ground forces pushed deeper into southern Lebanon and issued new forced displacement orders for residents. The United Nations reports 15 children are among those killed by Israeli strikes on Lebanon over the past week. 62 children have been wounded in the attacks, which continue despite the U.S.-brokered so-called ceasefire agreement with Israel signed with Lebanon in April. The United Nations has added Israel to a blacklist of nations credibly suspected of engaging in systematic sexual violence. In its annual report documenting sexual violence and conflicts worldwide, the UN found Israel's prisons engaged in systematic torture, rape, sexual humiliation, and degrading treatment of detained Palestinians. In response, Israel's UN ambassador, Danny Danon, said Israel will sever ties with UN Secretary General Antonio Guterres and his office. In New York, hundreds of protesters gathered outside the Hilton Midtown Hotel in Manhattan Thursday evening to disrupt a pro-Israel so-called real estate expo that promotes the sale of illegal Israeli settlements in Jerusalem. Activists have described the sales as, quote, part of an initiative to bolster the pipeline of Americans settling on stolen Palestinian land, unquote. Jerusalem Mayor Moshe Leon reportedly attended the event. This is Rosa Martinez, an activist with the Global Samud Flotilla, who just returned to New York after being abducted by Israeli forces in international waters.
1: I just arrived from the Gaza Flotilla about 4 days ago. I had been missing a lot of these illegal land sales, but to me, just coming back and entering this space, it just kind of goes to show how interconnected and how global our work is. I mean, you know, we were detained by the Israeli occupation forces last week. And, you know, that is a military that trains the NYPD. The NYPD has a bureau in Tel Aviv. And, you know, a lot of the tactics that the Israelis use on us are just the amplified tactics that the NYPD uses on, like, brown, black, and immigrant communities here in New York City.
0: Romania's government says two people were injured early this morning when a Russian drone struck an apartment building in the eastern city of Galati. NATO Secretary General Mark Rutte said in response, the 32-member nuclear armed military alliance, quote, stands ready to defend every inch of allied territory, unquote. In Moscow, Kremlin spokesperson Dmitry Peskov said Europe's a party to the Ukraine conflict, cannot act as a mediator. Meanwhile, Ukraine launched waves of drones overnight targeting Russian oil and fuel infrastructure. Russian officials reported strikes on refineries, fuel storage sites, and a seaport. Reuters reports virtually all major oil refineries in central Russia have been forced to halt or scale back fuel output due to Ukraine's attacks, with Russian fuel output down by more than a quarter. This week, Ukrainian President Volodymyr Zelensky wrote a letter to President Trump and members of Congress asking for further shipments of interceptor missiles for Ukraine's Patriot missile batteries. The request comes as the Center for Strategic and International Studies reports it'll take the U.S. at least 3 to 8 years to replenish stockpiles of interceptors depleted during the U.S. war on Iran. On Thursday, Democratic U.S. Senator Richard Blumenthal said during a visit to Kyiv, he supports Ukraine's request for more air defenses and rejects Russia's warning foreigners and diplomats should leave Kyiv.
2: America is not leaving Ukraine. Our diplomats are here to stay.
0: In New Jersey, protests continue outside the Newark ICE jail known as Delaney Hall, where hundreds of detained immigrants have been on a hunger and labor strike for a week, demanding their immediate release and denouncing inhumane conditions. On Thursday, the families of detained immigrants spoke out against ICE's retaliation against the hunger strikers, with activists saying they'd received several calls from immigrants inside Delaney reporting guards had pepper sprayed and beaten detainees. At least six people were reportedly arrested outside late Wednesday as activists and family members of detainees formed a barricade outside Delaney Hall despite repeated attempts by ICE and law enforcement

0: enforcement to violently break up the demonstrations. Delaney Hall is operated by the for-profit prison company Geo Group. We'll have more on this story after headlines. In climate news, a new study finds the planet's likely to experience record or near record levels of heat over the next 5 years. The report by the UN's Weather Agency and the UK's Met Office projects global surface temperatures will exceed 1.5 degrees Celsius above pre-industrial levels, exceeding a limit set by the Paris Climate Accord to stave off the worst effects of global heating. Meanwhile, temperature records are falling across Europe this week amidst an extreme heat wave. Portugal reported its hottest ever day in the month of May. Italy suffered blackouts around Turin, while in Paris, unhoused residents held a protest to demand emergency housing during the heat wave.
1: Honestly, I wouldn't wish this on anyone. It's awful. It's not easy, especially at night when it comes to sleeping, finding shelter, or even eating. It's not easy.
0: In Florida, a Blue Origin rocket exploded on the pad during an engine test Thursday evening, sending a massive mushroom cloud high above the Cape Canaveral Space Force Station. The explosion shook homes and rattled windows along Florida's Space Coast, casting an orange glow that could be seen 50 miles away in Orlando. It's a major setback for NASA's moon landing ambitions and for plans by Blue Origin CEO Jeff Bezos to build a satellite internet service for Amazon to challenge SpaceX and its Starlink constellation. Jeff Bezos is the founder of Amazon. The Commerce Department reports the U.S. inflation rate rose to 3.8% in April, its fastest pace in 3 years, as President Trump's war in Iran triggered soaring fuel prices that added to the cost of producing and distributing products. This comes as a study by the Center for Budget and Policy Priorities finds 1.6 million fewer people are receiving SNAP food assistance benefits since the Republican Congress passed President Trump's so-called One Big Beautiful Bill Act, which will slash food assistance by $187 billion over a decade. Nearly half of those losing SNAP, some 700,000 people, are children. Government ethics watchdogs are sounding the alarm after the Pentagon granted a contract to the U.S. technology company Dell worth $9.7 billion. The contract was secured despite financial disclosures revealing President Trump purchased shares of Dell worth up to $5 million ahead of the deal. Trump has repeatedly urged people at public events to buy Dell computers. In response, Public Citizen's Rob Weissman said, quote, "It's impossible to know where personal profit-making ends and policy-making starts with this president," unquote. In Massachusetts, nearly 70,000 drivers with rideshare services, including Uber and Lyft, have become the largest private workforce to win union recognition since 1941. Organizers are hailing certification of the drivers' unionization efforts as a historic turning point for the modern-day labor movement as it seeks to hold big technology companies accountable. The App Drivers Union is a part of SEIU, the Service Employees International Union. On Tuesday, SEIU International President April Verrett joined a celebration for the drivers at the Massachusetts State House in Boston.
2: Years, drivers were told that they weren't really workers. Just independent contractors, whatever the hell that means. Replaceable, disposable, on their own. Meanwhile, these so-called independent contractors carry billion-dollar platforms on their backs while they struggle to survive. But drivers had a different vision. They said, nah, not today. They called BS.
0: Guatemala's government's denied reports it agreed to allow the Trump administration to carry out military strikes against accused drug traffickers inside the Central American nation. Guatemalan President Bernardo Arevalo was responding to a New York Times report that was published Thursday, which cited a letter issued by the Guatemalan government addressed to U.S. Defense Secretary Pete Hegseth and a reported phone call between Arevalo and Hegseth last week. President Arevalo said Guatemala is seeking joint collaboration with Washington, D.C. in drug enforcement operations, but stressed Guatemala would not approve U.S. military attacks on the ground. And Gretchen Clausing, the founding executive director of Philadelphia Community Access Media, known as PhillyCam, has passed away at the age of 61. Gretchen dedicated decades of her life advocating for public access to the media and freedom of expression and was actively involved in national campaigns in support of community media and local journalism. PhillyCam staff and board issued a statement saying, quote, Gretchen dedicated herself to building PhillyCam into a vital community institution where Philadelphians could learn, create, connect, and share their stories. Her vision, leadership, and belief in the power of community media shaped this organization in countless ways, and her loss is being felt deeply, their statement said. And those are some of the headlines. This is Democracy Now!, democracynow.org, The War and Peace Report. I'm Amy Goodman in New York, joined by Democracy Now!'s Juan Gonzalez in Chicago. Hi, Juan.
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0: Well, Juan, we're going to go back to where you used to live, in New Jersey. We begin today's show in New Jersey, where protests are continuing outside the Newark ICE jail known as Delaney Hall, where hundreds of detained immigrants have been on a hunger and labor strike for a week, demanding their immediate release. The families of detained immigrants Thursday denounced ICE's retaliation against the hunger and labor strikers. Activists also said they'd received several calls from immigrants inside Delaney reporting guards had pepper sprayed and beaten detainees. At least six people were reportedly arrested Wednesday as activists and family members of detained immigrants formed a barricade outside the ICE jail, despite repeated attempts by ICE and law enforcement to violently break up the demonstrations. On Wednesday, the executive director of the ACLU of New Jersey spoke to people outside Delaney Hall.
4: DHS is retaliating against people for exercising those constitutional rights. People shouldn't have to starve themselves to make their dignity known. And not only is DHS illegally violating due process for those who are detained, they're also illegally obstructing electing officials from gaining access to the facility, and they're violating the Constitution for people outside by brutalizing protesters who dare to exercise their constitutional rights. Their response to the very real issues that people are facing inside and the very real constitutional rights that people are trying to exercise outside is not to solve the problems. It's to suppress them. It's to brutalize people. It's to use more force, and it's to endanger lives. They are the ones who are escalating the situation. This entire administration is operating with illegality. The cruelty is the point.
0: Amal Sinha, executive director of the ACLU of New Jersey. On Wednesday, the Department of Homeland Security Secretary Mark Wayne Mullen claimed during a cabinet meeting the prisoners at Delaney Hall are only on hunger strike because they want their quote-unquote ethnic food.
5: They say that they're that it's because they're on a hunger strike when there was only a handful of individuals that was refusing to eat because they want their ethnic group or their ethnic right food. Well, they can go back to the country and get whatever food they want. The fact is, we're giving them the calories they want. This isn't Holiday Inn. We're giving them sanitation.
0: For the latest on the situation at Delaney Hall, we're joined now by three guests. Leah Dorno is an organizer with Movimiento Cosecha, the immigrant rights group leading the protests outside Delaney Hall. Bob Henley is also with us. He's an investigative journalist, host of What's Going On Labor Monday at WBAI. He's the general manager of the Pacifica station, WBAI, as well. He's been covering the protests at Delaney Hall from the start and has covered New Jersey politics for decades. And Democratic Congress member Analilia Mejia of New Jersey is with us. She's called for the closure of Delaney Hall and has toured the jail. We welcome you all to Democracy Now! Let's begin with Lee Adorno. Explain what's just intensified and taken place yesterday, Lee Adorno. You are one of the major organizers of the protests outside. If you can tell us what's happened.
6: Yeah, so things have been escalating as of our last talk. Not only inside the detention center, outside the detention center, the way that things are being done have like definitely escalated. We got a call and then a call after and a call after about things happening inside the detention center. They said that there was a lot of guards coming to the rooms. And there was pepper spray. One person saw another person unconscious. These things for us, we had to like start calling people. We can't fathom with the fact that they're getting away with this type of treatment. People right now, like families outside, are coming out, calling us. They're worried about what's going on. And when there's an attempt to get that clarification via our representatives, they are denied entry.
0: Lee, let's bring Analila Mejia into this conversation, the Democratic Congressmember Mejia. You've called for the closure of Delaney Hall, and you were able to tour the facility. Can you describe this confrontation? And who exactly is making the arrests? Are we talking about Newark police under Mayor Ross Baraka or ICE agents?
7: First and foremost, thank you for having me on today's show. And to your listeners, this is a serious moment. As you shared, I have been able to tour the facility. I've also been an activist and an organizer trying to ensure the decent treatment of human beings that are being detained, many of which do not have criminal records, do not have violent offenses of offense charges against them. You know, there's many of the individuals that I've spoken to within Delaney Hall were following the law. They were attempting to go to a court appointed date with ICE agents. They were attempting to check in and then they were detained. I spoke to a 19-year-old girl who went to a detention center to visit a friend, believing that because of her protective status that she would be all right. And then she was detained at the end of that visit. You know, the conditions within it, I've visited at this point three times. I've been in Congress for a month at this point. I was just elected, but I've made a point to go into Delaney. And each time that I have entered, I've heard the same thing. Complaints of inadequate health care. I met mothers who were expectant mothers who weren't receiving the kind of prenatal care that I know they deserve and need and require. I met a young woman who had a miscarriage and was experiencing symptoms of a miscarriage and was given a warming cloth, a hot compress, which she believed actually exacerbated the problem and resulted in ultimately her losing that pregnancy. I met individuals who have diabetes or heart conditions who complained that their medication isn't given on a routine basis. And when I asked the GEO Group staff, many of which I am sure are trying to do their best, it is clear that they do not have the ability to actually provide the kind of services that human beings require. You know, one nurse I asked whether or not individuals would miss their medication. What were the reasons that someone would possibly not get their diabetes medication or their heart medication? And she pointed to the fact that there's no pharmacy in the place. So, you know, there's of course a delay in getting people their medication that they need. The other reality is that if you're grabbing people off the streets, they're not able to have all of the things that are required in order to keep them healthy. Now, as to this issue, this incident in particular, we were able to confirm that pepper spray was deployed in the hallways of one of the units, specifically Unit 2, we were told. We weren't allowed to visit. It was put on lockdown and restriction. We weren't allowed to speak to the individuals that according to Geo Group and according to ICE had an altercation, and that was the reason behind the commotion internally. But here's what I have been able to confirm. When I spoke to one of the individuals whose wife, Mr. Martin Soto, had started much of the shedding light to the conditions in Delaney Hall, I know that he was transferred. I know that he wasn't made aware of charges that were placed against him. In fact, myself and Congressman Menendez were the ones who informed him that we believe that he was being charged with some kind of complaint. And the individual hadn't even received that information. Much of the material is in English, so many of the individuals cannot actually defend themselves, understand what is happening. And overall, like the complaints of lack of care, the paltry food, the fact that it is often undercooked or frozen or too salty or too spicy. I mean, conditions that may seem, irrelevant to Trump administrations, but or officials. But when you consider that people are elderly and have sodium intake restrictions, or pregnant and have certain dietary restrictions, then the quality of food really does matter. And ultimately, what the American people, I'll leave it at this. What we need to understand is that this is a for-profit model and they are failing human beings. Geo Group has a $1 billion contract with the U.S. government. Geo Group makes about $60 million in annual revenue from these contracts, from this contract. And so the American people need to understand that your money is being used to house people in conditions that are unjust and inhumane. Your money is being used to keep people in detention who have signed voluntary removal orders. I've taken down countless names of individuals who have said, I will leave today. I would like to, I have my passport or it's been confiscated by these agents, and yet I'm still here a month, 2 months, 3 months after the fact. Well, it's your money that's being used to detain people in horrible conditions and keep them even when they have asked to leave.
3: I'd like to bring in Bob Hanley into the conversation. Bob, you're a longtime investigative journalist. You've covered New Jersey for decades. Your perspective, especially on the escalating of violence and use of force outside the Delaney Hall by federal agents.
8: So first, I think it's important to understand, Juan, that Newark was fixated on very early on. Unfortunately, Newark has been introduced because of the great tragedy in Minneapolis, the assassination of Rene Goode and Alex Prady. But in point of fact, just days after President Trump was sworn in a second time, they went in and raided a very popular Ironbound, same community, same neighborhood that this detention facility is in, roughed up a veteran, messed with citizens, and immediately Ross Baraka convened a press conference that was packed with 300 people showing the multiracial mosaic and the strong resistance. And so it's also important to know that on May 9th of 2025, Mayor Baraka was seized off the street outside of Delaney Hall, taken inside. But it was the, I would say, Gandhi-esque move by Bonnie Watson Coleman, 80 years old, Representative MacGyver, Robert Menendez Jr., who encircled him to slow down the seizing of an elected mayor of New Jersey's biggest city. And what happened next was he was taken to a black site that nobody knew existed near the airport. Immediately, hundreds and hundreds of people from the community and from out the region encircled this facility, Juan, backed up by the Newark police force. That's right, the same police force that a generation earlier had beaten up Ross Baraka's father, the poet Amiri Baraka, were there in solidarity. So they had no choice but to release the mayor. That story is important here because that happened on May 9th, 2025. And subsequently, Representative MacGyver, who represents that area, has been charged with crimes and faces 17 years in jail. So there's a much broader implosion of the administration of law in New Jersey with Alina Haba was appointed as U.S. attorney. There's a collapse, really, of federal law enforcement in Newark, where people are issued habeas corpus petitions by an Article III court, Juan, and it's ignored entirely by the Department of Justice ICE system.
3: I wanted to also ask Lee Adorno, you've gotten information as well that people are being brought into Delaney from New York or other places. Could you talk about that as well?
6: Yes, they're coming from New York as well. There's actually like some rooms in the unit that's specifically for New York. I'm assuming everybody has been keeping up with news, but we have been able to confirm that two people were hospitalized. I mean, that's already in itself a very serious situation. We were, called that people had head injuries, that they had hand injuries, they were sprayed with this chemical that turned out to be CC spray. There was reported that also there was multiple agents, like over 10 agents, over 20 agents, who were partaking. That was now clarified that it was actually GEO CERT, which is a specific group that they have, I guess, that dresses all in black, and not only, like, only do they intimidate that purposefully, right? That's how they dress, but also that they were the ones who were doing this action against the unit.
0: Bob Henley, was there a death in custody?
8: Yes, there was. Actually, back in December, John Wilson Brutus, who was from Haiti, his family insists that he was cleared to be in the country. He died at 41 the first day he was there. And so this is also part of a troubling trend. We saw so far, I believe, 18 have died in custody. But then if you look at all of last year, it was 32, the highest number since 2004. So something's happening here beyond the accountability of local law enforcement. And that's what's of great concern here, is its subversion of law and order. So you have a mayor who is trying to enforce the fire code. Heaven forbid, if a fire breaks out in that sprawling facility, we need to tell you that this is in a remote part of Newark, in the most industrial part. It's right next to the Essex County Corrections Facility. There's no shade. There's no shelter. And I just also want to say the letters that have been coming out from these brave detainees, it's ironic. We have the 250th anniversary of the Declaration of Independence. I predict 40 years from now that these documents that are coming out are going to be seen as similar in terms of the humanity and the importance of what they contain.
3: And I wanted to ask Congressmember Mejia, obviously the governor of New Jersey, the mayors of Newark, the local political officials haven't been able to do anything. Can you briefly tell us what hope do you have that somehow or other Congress will step in?
7: Well, first, I want to confirm that we were, in fact, told that four people were taken to the hospital. I was able to see in the medical unit other individuals who were impacted by the release of whatever chemical or pepper spray was deployed. I also saw the agents that were dressed from head to toe in black with face coverings that were milling about within Delaney Hall. And I did note in this third visit yesterday, I did note that there were more agents, more heavily armed agents, more ICE agents with additional arms and gear that were present in the facility. So much of what the activists were pointing to, I've been able to confirm real time. I will say that the reality is that this is a rogue administration that has handed undue power to agencies, to ICE agents, and to entities like Geo Group who are now acting with impunity. I think our role in Congress as Congress members, as senators across this country, we need to descend on these facilities and first and foremost, bear witness. Please take into account that these individuals are being silenced. Their families are denied visitation as a punitive measure. And the only ones that are successfully able to conduct the kind of oversight this place needs or these places needs are members of Congress and Senate. So I implore all of my colleagues to act as witnesses, to bear witness of what is happening across the country, because I'm certain that Geo Group and Delaney Hall are not the only ones.
0: And I'm looking at posters for ICE protests through the weekend at Delaney Hall. I wanted to end by asking a Congress member, you replaced Mikey Sherrill in a special election, the Congress member from New Jersey, because she was elected governor of New Jersey. She also, over Memorial Day weekend, went to Delaney Hall. She was denied entry. You were able to get in. She wasn't. Was the governor of New Jersey able finally to inspect the facility?
7: As I understand, Department of Health officials were deployed to Delaney. I haven't confirmed with the governor if they were able to actually go to enter the facility. I can share that myself, Congresswoman Poe, Congressman Menendez, and Congressman Pallone, Congresswoman MacGyver, we pleaded with ICE to allow us to Delaney Hall officials to allow us to escort the governor with us, that if we were being allowed to enter, that she certainly should be able to being the highest ranking elected official in New Jersey. It is unconscionable that the governor of New Jersey was denied access.
0: Well, we want to thank you all for being with us. We'll continue to follow this. And I know, Bob Henley, you have been doing with the team at WBAI Pacifica Radio nonstop coverage of what's taking place. Bob Henley is the general manager of WBAI, has reported on these issues in New Jersey politics for 40 years. He's speaking to us from New Jersey. Lee Adorno, community organizer with Movimiento Cosecha, has helped lead the protests outside Delaney Hall. And we want to thank the newly elected Congress member, Ana Lilia Mejia, who represents Jersey's 11th district and has called for Delaney Hall's closure. Coming up, Chicago jury orders Boeing to pay nearly $50 million to the family of Samia Stumo, the 24-year-old grandniece of Ralph Nader, who died in Ethiopian Airlines plane crash in 2019. One of the last verdicts in a series of wrongful death suits. Stay with us. We'll be joined by her mother, congressional candidate Nadja Milleron, in Sheffield, Massachusetts.

0: If I was president, by Las Capeteras, performed in the Democracy Now! Studios years ago. This is Democracy Now!, democracynow.org. I'm Amy Goodman in New York. Juan Gonzalez joins us in Chicago, where a jury has ordered Boeing to pay nearly $50 million to the family of Samia Stumo, which had filed a wrongful death lawsuit against Boeing. Samia was killed in 2019 aboard a Boeing 737 MAX jet in Ethiopia. The crash came months after another Boeing 737 MAX crashed in Indonesia. Together, the crashes killed all 346 people on board. This is one of the last verdicts in a series of wrongful death suits stemming from the two deadly crashes. Subsequent investigations and whistleblower testimony revealed serious problems with the safety culture at Boeing. Last year, the Trump administration decided to drop a criminal prosecution against Boeing over the fatal crashes. The judge who approved the request said he didn't have authority to reject the government's decision. In 2023, Judge Reed O'Connor had said, quote, Boeing's crime may properly be considered the deadliest corporate crime in U.S. history, unquote. The mother of Samia Stumo, Nadja Milleron, joins us now from Massachusetts, where she's running for Congress for a second time as an independent there. Samia Stumo was the grandniece of Ralph Nader. Nadja Milleron, thanks so much for being with us. Explain what this almost $50 million jury verdict was in your daughter Samia's case.
1: Well, thank you, Amy. Thank you for having us on so that we can explain. Boeing accepted responsibility for the crashes, killing preventable deaths of 346 people, in which they could have made different decisions, and then those people would still be alive and have been able to fly on a new plane. These were new, brand new planes. So they accepted that responsibility, and by doing that, they avoided the scrutiny that a trial brings. So that issue of whether they were responsible or not was no longer in dispute, and that admission actually protected them from us finding out who was responsible in the company and what was wrong with the plane. So we still want to know those answers, and we have options to pursue punitive damages against the CEOs and also the component parts manufacturers. So this trial that we just had was not about accountability. It was just about money. Our family was on trial, and we were asked about the time we spent with our daughter, our relationships with her, and it was just devastating for us. So we're grateful for the jury verdict as some kind of recognition of the loss, but we of course, we want our daughter back. That's what we really want. But in, you know, as we can't have that, we just want no one else to die on a new plane. So right after the jury verdict, Boeing filed a motion to set aside the verdict. So they said that it was our right to go to trial, and they said they admitted guilt, but then they immediately tried to roll it back. So this, you know, this idea that they can just pay money and then continue on, you know, with the same behavior, that's what we object to. And that's why we want to expose what they're actually doing in the company that could have caused these crashes.
2: And could you tell us what's as far as you understand the subsequent investigations after these crashes revealed about Boeing's responsibility and why they are so eager not to have the discovery of actually who was directly involved or who's responsible within the company?
1: Well, because obviously people made decisions after the Indonesian crash, so. In October of 2018, 4.5 months before our daughter died, Samia died in Ethiopia, the same plane crashed for the same reasons, the malfunction of MCAS. But we don't really know why, who made those decisions to continue flying the plane after that, right? They knew that there was a malfunction with the plane. The plane crashed in Indonesia. And then somebody inside the company decided to keep flying the plane and did not fix whatever it is that was wrong with that. But so far, we've been unable to figure out who made the decisions and what actually was wrong with the plane. And, you know, that's all we want, is for our loved ones to not have died in vain, for their deaths to actually serve the well-being of future passengers and crew on new planes, which are flying today. We would like for all of this to be revealed and accountable so that people can make decisions about what planes they want to fly on, and also so that it doesn't happen again within Boeing.
0: Nadja Miller, your case is one case. It is horrifying, of over 300. All the passengers on the Indonesia and Ethiopian Airlines flight died in those two crashes. Explain, yours is an individual case. Explain, is there a class action, and what kind of awards have other people gotten? Yours is one of the last ones, right, that has taken place, and why it took place in Chicago.
1: Yeah, so there has only been one jury verdict before ours. And I believe that it was $26 million awarded to that family. See, many countries, many people are coming from countries that have a limit, like the UK, Canada. They have a limit on how much you can recover in a wrongful death suit. So I think Canada is $200,000, and I think the UK is $150,000. And so those people, those families chose to make settlement deals with Boeing, but we're from the United States, so we didn't have those kind of constraints. So we were able to go forward and do a trial. The only thing we couldn't do anything about is Boeing doing this shielding mechanism where they said, yes, we are responsible, but we're not going to tell you how. And because we don't go to court to do discovery and depositions and everything on that issue of their responsibility, that's why we are still interested in pursuing punitive damages directly against the CEOs and the component parts manufacturer, because only through a punitive damages trial would we really be able to find out the answers to these questions. A lot of other people, as I said, had to settle. There are two more cases pending. And, you know, I am worried that even as a result of all this litigation, the only litigation that I really know about is the 157 people that died in Ethiopia. But even after all this litigation, we still won't have any accountability. And then we still won't be able to prevent this kind of thing from happening in the future.
2: And could you tell us something about your daughter, Samia, and how you want her to be remembered?
1: Yes, Samia was all about accountability. Samia was a happy warrior. She was 6 feet tall and wore 4-inch heels, and she loved, you know, beautiful clothes and being out there making sure that people in worldwide got healthcare. And so she was going to Uganda to look at the Gates Foundation money and see per capita, was that really helping people to get their own health care? And so here in the United States, we're desperate to have health care, right? We have to start voting for independents and people outside the two-party system who stand up for what people actually need. Because I saw Boeing get exactly what they want from Democratic leadership in a matter of days or weeks, exemptions from safety regulations. And then we're told we have to wait years to get insurance companies out of our healthcare decisions. So even, you know, that is something that I am doing in my daughter's memory. She noticed an amazing Muslim woman attorney running for this office that I'm running for today in District 1 in Massachusetts. And she called me from Denmark and said, Mom, you've got to look up this woman and you've got to vote for her. She's amazing. And, you know, Samia gave me that push in 2018, when she was still alive, saying, you know, you need to vote, you need to look at this, you need to move on Richard Neal, who's been in office way too long and who is not standing up for our basic needs, even as a Democrat. And so what I've discovered is that a small group of independents can withhold their vote from leadership, can be elected, can withhold their vote from leadership in the Congress, and can force, for example, Medicare for All for a vote. And in 2024, I got 133,000 votes. So that was a much bigger turnout election. Now we have a smaller turnout election. And if I get those same human beings to come out and vote for me, then I will be the first woman independent ever elected to the Congress. And that is definitely in memory of my daughter. I don't think I could do it without her force and support and her happy energy that she believed these changes could happen.
0: Nadia Milleron, we thank you so much for being with us, now an aviation safety advocate, because her daughter, Samia Rose Stumo, was killed along with 156 others when Ethiopian Airlines Flight 302, a Boeing 737 MAX, crashed in 2019. This after another 737 MAX crashed in Indonesia. Now, Nadia Milleron is running for Congress in the 1st District of Massachusetts as an independent, speaking to us from Sheffield, Mass. Coming up, we go to Bolivia, where thousands of people have been protesting for a month on the streets of La Paz and other cities to demand the resignation of the president. Stay with us.

0: Fascists in Our Midst by Montreal musician Paul Carnello. This is Democracy Now!, democracynow.org. I'm Amy Goodman with Juan Gonzalez. Mass protests in Bolivia have marked 1 month as thousands continue to take the streets of La Paz and other cities demanding the resignation of President Rodrigo Paz, a Trump ally who's aligned himself with Latin America's right-wing leaders. Labor and indigenous groups, other protesters, are calling on Paz's government to roll back austerity measures amid soaring costs of food, fuel, and medicine.
1: We want the government to solve this problem, to fix it once and for all, and to do so wholeheartedly. The babies are starving. We can't afford to buy food. We seniors no longer have the money to buy food, and I have my granddaughters who are orphans. I'm asking for a solution.
0: Earlier this week, Bolivia's Congress approved the possible deployment of armed forces to suppress the mobilizations, a move that would also help President Paz declare a state of emergency in Bolivia. For more, we go to Cochabamba, Bolivia, where we're joined by Catherine Lederer, director of Andean Information Network. We thank you so much for being with us. Lay out the escalating protests, why people are in the streets demanding President Paz's resignation.
2: Thanks so much for having me. I think that you summed it up nicely when you said it's about people feeding their families. And a political exclusion, a racial exclusion. Remember that Bolivia is a country where for 19 years, indigenous people and social movements enjoyed equal rights and political inclusion. With the election of right-wing government Rodrigo Paz, even though he was elected as a last-ditch alternative by many of the protesting sectors, what we see is a return to the neoliberal policy, to these austerity shock measures, and the removal of fuel subsidies. And it's generated a great deal of poverty, especially for Bolivians, working class, and subsistence farmers.
3: And could, from what I can tell, during the last few weeks, this uprising in Bolivia is perhaps the most important people's uprising in the world right now. Could you talk about how the movement grew so quickly, given the fact that this president's only been in office for 6 months?
2: Yes, of course. You know, social movements in Bolivia have always been very well organized, indigenous communities. We're talking about a country that was colonized, but that colonization was never able to break down those strong social ties, cultural ties, or a union movement that, you know, eventually helped the first indigenous president come to power. It's something that's been brewing for a very long time, but there's a huge break between what Paz promised and what he's done in practice, which is elect select a white upper middle class cabinet with only two women, reject any genuine dialogue, reject interaction with the Bolivian social movements, or even have any empathy for people and what they're going through day to day as they try to feed their families. You know, it's not enough to put on a poncho for your campaign and then forget about your electorate.
3: And what about Paz's claims that former President Evo Morales is behind this uprising or these protests?
2: Well, I think they're infuriating. I think that, you know, Evo Morales has had a long career as a social movement leader and as former president. He definitely opposes the actions of Rodrigo Paz. But the sectors in protest are not directly affiliated with Morales. You have you had a small group of coca growers from Morales's base in La Paz for only 5 days. But it's a convenient one. There's the right-wing political class in Bolivia that's never developed governance strategies that find it convenient to blame Morales. They want to target him. They speak frequently his arrest. And it dovetails nicely with a very close and strong alignment with the Trump administration, because as we know, the U.S. Drug Enforcement Administration and consecutive right-wing U.S. administrations have targeted and scapegoated Morales. This is not about him, and it infuriates protesters further because it's a way to not address meaningful demands.
0: And very quickly, you're in Cochabamba, where Democracy Now! Was. We interviewed at the time President Evo Morales at the People's Climate Summit there. But if you can address the allegations that that the government is making, that this is an attempted coup, and also talk about Paz's alignment with Trump, with Marco Rubio recently saying on social media, let there be no mistake, the U.S. stands squarely in support of Bolivia's legitimate constitutional government. We will not allow criminals and drug traffickers to overthrow democratically elected leaders. The words
2: right.
0: of Marco Rubio.
2: I think that explosive and that toxic narrative is very helpful to the Paz administration, but it's in lieu of any meaningful attempt for dialogue. I don't think we found any ties. The U.S. has looked for decades of ties to Evo Morales for drug trafficking. Certainly these protesters have no ties to drug trafficking. It's absurd that people would suggest that the drug business in Bolivia or in anywhere in the world has the need to direct any protest. You know, this stigmatization, this focus on Morales is toxic, and it's really aggravating the conflict. I think that the vision on the part of the Paz administration and on the United States and on the far right and the Operation Southern Shield, that very corrosive international alliance through Trump, is that this was going to somehow scare the protesters into retreating. And what it's done, it's infuriating them. You know, this is a group of people that's protesting because they don't have anything to eat tomorrow or the year after that. And people in La Paz are complaining that they don't have anything to eat. And everyone needs to be able to have a sustainable source of life. And that is not being addressed here, as it's not being addressed in so many other places.
3: Well, we have only about a minute left, but I wanted to ask you about the Trump administration and the U.S. interest in Bolivia. What does the U.S. want from Bolivia?
2: Well, the U.S. on very different, you know, many levels was very unhappy with the expulsion of the U.S. ambassador, the expulsion of the DEA in 2008, and the end of all U.S. funding in 2013. And their claim was that Bolivia would become a narco state, that things would fall apart. And what we saw is that actually things in Bolivia got better. It's the threat of a good example. And, you know, it's very clear. And you can, when you speak to U.S. diplomats, they highlight that there's a strong desire for revenge on the part of the DEA, on the part of the Trump administration, which criminalizes protests in the United States and elsewhere. And there's an obsessive focus on punishing the left instead of engaging with them or governing responsibly.
0: We're going to leave it there. We're going to do an interview in Spanish, and you can check it out at democracynow.org. Catherine Lederer, Director of Andean Information Network at Cochabamba, Bolivia. And a very happy birthday to Angie Caron. That does it for our show. I'm headed to Tucson, Arizona today and Saturday to the Loft Cinema. We'll be doing a fundraiser for KXCI in Tucson as the screening of Steal the Story, Please, about Democracy Now! Begins in Tucson, then headed to Phoenix on Saturday night. You can check our website at democracynow.org. On Sunday, I'll be here in New York doing a Q&A after the screening at the IFC of Steal the Story, Please. Next weekend in Tampa and in Miami. And the following weekend, we'll be going through Vermont from Montpelier to Burlington to Brattleboro and beyond, then to Sheffield, England, and to the Belfast Film Festival. You can check our website at democracynow.org for all details and stealthestory.org, where it is screening in your area. I'm Amy Goodman with Juan Gonzalez.

0: My name is Kathy, and I live here in the Grand Valley. I like to hike Devil's Canyon and go cross-country skiing, and I really like to listen to KWSI Grand Junction 100.3.
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3: 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This is a show to help you understand your money, and I've got some great topics today. First, we're going to talk about the stock market and oil and the war in Iran. Next, we're going to talk about recouping illegal gains from bad actors. Next, in the Plan Your Prosperity segment, we're going to talk about planning your summer vacation. And then finally, in the Ask Peggy segment, I'm going to talk about how you can give money to children and the advantages and disadvantages of several options that you've got available. So let's get started with the Bulls and Bears market and economic update. This is for the week ending June 5th. And I will tell you that I am taping on Monday, June 8th, and in spite of the news, the markets are up today. So this data is as of Friday, and because some of the markets weren't down by a lot, they might now be net positive for that period of time, and I didn't want that information to get confusing. So last week, the Dow was down about 0.33%. And it would be the Dow that I think might be positive at this point. The S&P 500 was down about 2.5%. And the NASDAQ was the biggest loser in the markets, down 4.68%. Gold was also down 0.33%. While oil, West Texas Intermediate Crude front month price, in spite of all its bouncing around that week, ended up but only 0.11%, so 0.11%, and the price is $92.57 a barrel. The dollar was up 0.83%, and the 10-year Treasury yield was up 10.5%. That 10-year yield is now 4.555%. The aggregate bond fund was down almost 1%, and Bitcoin was the biggest loser of the week, down 11.05%. So let's just call that 11% down for Bitcoin. While the volatility index, proving that last week was a wild ride, was up 40%. Now, I was putting this information together yesterday. Yesterday was Sunday. The volatility index was up over the weekend, and so the data here was as of yesterday early evening. So some of that volatility was actually action from yesterday, as it's looking like the peace talks are beginning to fall a little bit apart because everybody appears to have started shooting at everyone again. Right now, they're still holding out hope that somehow there can be a peace deal. The news this morning isn't great. The news every day just goes back and forth so hard and so fast. And that's one reason why the volatility index is up as much as it is. Remember, volatility is simply the measurement of how much things shift. And no doubt things have been shifting back and forth between kind of doom and gloom to a lot of optimism, just depending upon which headline is crossing the wire at that point. So, you know, what do you do with this? You do what you always do. You check your risk tolerance level. You check to make sure that your portfolio is invested in a way that matches your risk tolerance level. You make sure you're diversified and you don't have all your eggs in a basket, And even if there's a sector that you're super excited about,

0: if there should be something where there's a pullback in a sector, it will impact the whole market. So if any one thing goes south, everything's going to go a little south. But you want to be diversified because those unrelated items will recover more quickly. And to the extent that something may have become a bubble, you will have investments in things that weren't participating in the bubble to that extent, and you'll do better. There really isn't anything else that I have to offer as general advice right now. It's tough. It's volatile. Every day is a brand new world. Like I said, the market is up again today, which I almost wish the market would take a step back. I almost wish it would slow down just a smidge, because that would make any potential bursting of a bubble much less painful. But for right now, it is what it is. And I can't say for sure that the market itself is in a bubble. So just watch it, be careful, know what you're invested in, and if things begin to look south, you need to talk to your financial team.
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0: Welcome back to the legislative update of the Ask Peggy About Your Finances show. And I've got some good news today for consumers, because this ruling will help you even if you're not directly impacted by what's going on. So the United States Supreme Court has backed the Securities and Exchange Commission's ability to recover any illegal profits that have been made from a case that the SEC is pursuing. So let's put that in a little bit better English. This means that if someone or an entity has been found by the SEC to have been doing something illegal and getting ill-gotten gains, then the SEC has the right to take that money back from the company or the person who was engaging in the illegal activity, even if they are not able to pinpoint who actually suffered the loss. Now, that sounds odd, but a lot of times in these Ponzi schemes, record keeping isn't good, right? Because the person who's engaging in the fraud doesn't really want record of their victims. And people don't always keep up with everything that's going on. And so what happened with the Supreme Court is the Supreme Court said the SEC has the ability to go after those gains, regardless of whether or not they can prove who lost them at the time they go after them. Now, this is distinct from a civil case. Remember that legal cases are usually criminal or civil. If you're charged with a criminal crime, you face jail. If you're charged with a civil crime, you pay money. So when there is a civil crime, the Supreme Court reaffirmed that there has to be a case, so that you actually have to go before a judge with a jury, and the jury has to find that person guilty of a civil case. But that is not the same thing as the SEC discovering fraud and going after that. So usually civil cases are raised by victims of the crime, and this isn't eliminating that as an option. This is just saying that there doesn't have to be a civil case in order to take the money from the person who took it in the first place. Now, I think this is fabulous. And the reason I think this is fabulous is, if you're a longtime listener to the show, you know I love stuff like this. But the other thing I like is, if someone is considering being a bad actor and they realize that the SEC can take the money whether or not they are bilking people unwilling or unable to mount a civil lawsuit, they may think twice before they do it. You know, if someone is frauding

0: for example, senior citizens on limited incomes. Although it's possible to get an attorney who will do something pro bono or who will do something for a share of the money received, that can be very difficult. And for elderly people of limited means, a civil lawsuit might be super difficult to mount. So if someone is frauding folks that are going to have a hard time navigating the legal system, they're going to feel safer if the SEC does not have the ability to go in and get the money. By the way, that term for the SEC going in and getting the money is called disgorgement. So like engorging when you eat too much, disgorging is when you take stuff away. So if you're looking for more information about this case, you'd be looking at SEC Wynn's ability to disgorge from, you know, bad actors. So I'm really happy about this. I do have a couple of questions that I hadn't had a chance to get answers to yet. One is, where does the money go? I'm assuming that the money goes into victim funds that the SEC holds, but I don't know that any of this is true. I'm kind of making it up. But I feel as though it will be held separately by cases, or good accounting will be done if it all winds up in one bank account, so that if they can locate who the victims are, they get back their share of the money. I feel very certain that the SEC isn't just keeping the money, but I'm not really sure how that process goes in real life. This is a new Supreme Court ruling, just came down. It's also good news. The SEC has been losing a lot of cases recently where the Supreme Court has been siding with the businesses, and I'm really happy to see the court take a position that's worried about consumer safety. Because at the end of the day, that is the majority of what the SEC is trying to do, trying to regulate, to make sure everybody's following the rules, make sure consumers are safe. If something has gone wrong, come up with a way to try to get as much of the money back as possible. And it looks like all of those things are happening on this case.
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0: Welcome back to the Plan Your Prosperity segment of the Ask Peggy About Your Finances show. And today I want to talk about planning your family's summer vacation. And I don't know about you, I love summer. I know lots of people will say, ooh, fall is my favorite season. Well, my first favorite season is actually spring, and my second favorite season is summer, and it's a relatively close second, actually. I've started getting vegetables out of my garden. By vegetables, I mean one cherry tomato and one, what I thought was going to be a sweet banana pepper, ended up being a really hot banana pepper, and I cut it up on a pizza. Then I had to pick little pieces off because, man, that sucker was spicy. But one of the best things about summer is taking a summer vacation. And I know this year money is tight, and especially with the price of gasoline, which has also impacted the cost of airfare, I know that it's going to be harder for people to take a summer vacation this year than it has necessarily in the past. So I'd like to give you some tips. Obviously, I can't fix what's really wrong here, but I can give you some things to think about and maybe some ways of saving money on the side that might help offset the costs you can't control. So the first thing you want to do is plan, and then you want to plan and then plan some more. So if you are flying, you want to make your airfare reservations as far in advance as you can. If you're going to a hotel, you want to make those reservations as far in advance as you can, because nearly always it's cheaper when you can have a little bit more time. Now, yes, I've read the travel blogs too that said, ooh, wait to the very last minute. And if you're incredibly flexible, I guess that's a good idea. But if you're traveling with a couple of kids and you and your partner and maybe somebody's parents, flexibility is probably not your strongest suit. So rather than trying to beat the clock, if you will, and hope that the prices go down, you sure might want to try to plan as far in advance as you can. And there's a second advantage to planning. Research shows that the relief we get from taking a vacation continues to increase during the planning process. So from the very minute we get the idea of taking a trip up until the trip is complete, we have more and more positive and good physiological reactions to the trip. Now, sadly, once the trip is over, all of that falls off almost immediately. But for your health's sake and for a fun event's sake, the planning is actually part of the trip. The second thing you want to do is not get completely locked in on what the vacation has to be. So I have given this talk before, and it talks about, you know, days of the week to fly that are cheaper than other days and look at different destinations. But what I'd like to talk about this year, when the price of transportation is so insane, is looking to do something that's maybe very different than something you've done before. Maybe rather than going to a beach on a coast, if you live in the middle of the country, maybe you go to the Gulf of Mexico instead. Maybe instead of going to a major mountain range, maybe you go to the Ozarks. So that now if you're driving, your drive time is maybe a day to a day and a half rather than 2 or 3 days, and you're not having to pay for airfare tickets for everybody to get where you're going. And I promise you, there is cool stuff not terribly far from where you live that you would enjoy going to. So you want to get out travel guides. You want to look at things put out by the tourism division of the different states. You know, for example, in Oklahoma, one of the most fun jobs I ever had is I worked for tourism for a couple of years as a part-time job. I was helping to technical write a resource management plan, but I learned about so many cool things in Oklahoma that I didn't actually know anything about. And I suspect if you look into the tourist guides from where you live, you're going to find some neat stuff as well. You know, and if you've got a regional park, both either a national park or more of an amusement park, if you're not having to pay for 6 gallons or 6 tanks of gas to go on your trip, those tickets get a lot more affordable. So I would encourage you to look local if you're afraid that you just can't do it. And, you know, you'll find something fun. You'll find something interesting. It may be something you never thought of doing for vacation before, but this is the summer to get creative. Another great way to save money is once you've chosen your destination, then you let everyone in the group choose one thing they want to do on the trip. And for the most part, I would recommend not giving kids a whole bunch of rules about this before you go into it. Because a lot of times what kids will end up saying is, I want to go pick up shells on the beach. And, you know, you're thinking they're going to come up with a much more expensive idea when in fact what they really want to do doesn't cost hardly anything at all. So let everybody choose. If somebody chooses something that is absolutely unaffordable or completely inappropriate, then absolutely you as the person in charge have the right to say no. But I would encourage you to hear everybody out first, because if you give a whole lot of guidelines, you know, if you say, now you can't choose an amusement park, well, you know, what's every kid going to want at that point? The amusement park. Where if you hadn't mentioned it, they might have come up with something else and the problem might have solved itself. And now you're not the bad guy. So if everyone has one thing that they really, really want to do and everybody gets to do it, that vacation is going to be more of a success than if you are trying to plan and you're trying to make sure that the kids are entertained. They may be entertained with a whole bunch of stuff they don't really care about. I recently got back from a trip with my very young great-grandkids, and we were going to some places, and what they really just wanted to do was make sandcastles in the sand. I would have thought they would have wanted to do more of the expensive activities, and Mom helped a lot with them by saying, oh boy, let's make sandcastles. And so the kids are like, yay, sandcastles. And it ended up not costing nearly as much as I was afraid it was going to cost, because everybody was enthusiastic about what they were doing. Now, the next place you can save a lot of money is meal expense. And, you know, I bring this up in all kinds of different contexts. And I think what we can determine is Peggy just really likes picnics. But if you pack sandwiches and chips and take it to the beach, you're going to save a whole lot of money rather than eating out of the food trucks. And you know that everybody's favorite foods can be included. You know, so the picnic is not the opportunity to try to save all the money. It's just an opportunity to try to control the costs over eating out. And it can be super fun. Then finally, give your kids spending money. And whether you give them the spending money at the beginning of the trip to last the trip, which you might want to do with older kids, or you give them daily or every other day money, that money is theirs to spend, but they need to understand that you're paying for all the big stuff, but if they want a piece of candy or they want to get something at the convenience store, they have to buy it out of their own money. It will slow down the asking for things. It will teach them what things cost. That's always a good deal. And if on that first day, if they walk into the first store and they blow it all, they're going to learn for the rest of the day they don't have anything they can spend. Now, of course, they're going to eat. Of course, they're going to do the major activities. I'm not talking about them paying for their trip. I'm talking about teaching them the responsibility of purchases. So all of those things are going to help. I hope you're able to plan something fun this summer that you can afford, where the family can get together. Check your email if you have to, but try to not look at that phone all day. I did that recently on a trip, and that actually helped more than any of these tips did. So unplug, spend family times, play games, do fun stuff, and you're going to have the best summer ever.
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0: Welcome back to the Plan Your Prosperity segment of the Ask Peggy About Your Finances show. And I had an interesting series of questions last week with someone who wanted to know the best way to give money to a child. And there's three easy ways. I'm sure there's more, but there's three ways that I talk to this person about. One is through a 529 plan for education savings. One is through an UTMA, where the account actually becomes the child's at the age that they are of majority. And then finally, the third is opening an account that is still in the name of the giver, but is intended to be given to the child at a later date. So let's talk about a few of the characteristics of those and advantages and disadvantages. So starting with the UTMA, The most important thing to realize about an UTMA, which is Uniform Transfer to Minors Act, there is also a Uniform Gift to Minors Act used for different kinds of gifts, but they have the same characteristic. In most states, at age 18, that money goes to the child regardless. Now, most of the time, this is fine, but if they have decided they want to drop out of school and form a garage band, then it's their money to form the garage band with. Now, sometimes people are fine with that. Sometimes they aren't. A College 529 plan is used for education. Some of it can be used for secondary education. Most of it is for post-high school education. That can include a VOTEC. That can include a university. And it can also include a lot of the expenses around that, like housing and internet access and equipment. One advantage that the 529 plan now has is if you don't use $35,000 of the account, that can be transferred to the kids through a Roth IRA over a period of 5 years, $7,000 a year, assuming they've earned $7,000, and then that funds their Roth and there's no penalty. And that way, in case they get a scholarship or they just don't use all the money, it's a way to avoid the 529 penalties. And because most people aren't putting hundreds of thousands of dollars in their 529 plans, I think this is a really nice fix for a lot of people who would like to put some money back for school, but they aren't sure how much they'll need. Additionally, even kids who get full ride scholarships often have to pay for housing. 529 money works well for that as well. Then the third option is an account is opened. It's still in the name of the person who opened the account, but that money is earmarked informally for the child. Now, the disadvantage to this is there's no guarantee the money ever goes to the child because there's no legal liability to do it. If you open an UTMA or an UGMA, you can't take the money back once you put it in. If you just have an account that's earmarked, you could. But it also gives the person giving that money to the child the ability to postpone or determine how much is received a year. There's a few advantages to it. There is not, however, any tax advantage to it like there is with a 529. So you need to talk to your financial professional and decide what's going to work best for you and your children and your family.
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Hello, and you are listening to EcoJustice Radio, a project of SoCal 350 Climate Action. Our show presents environmental and climate stories from a social justice frame, featuring voices not necessarily heard on mainstream media. Welcome. I am Jack Eit. On today's show, Wheat Belly to Supergut, restoring our microbiomes for personal and planetary health. Host Carrie Kim will be interviewing Dr. William Davis, author of the books Wheat Belly, Undoctored, and Supergut. Dr. William Davis is a cardiologist and New York Times number one best-selling author of the Wheat Belly book series. He is medical director and founder of the Infinite Health Program, including the Infinite Health Inner Circle. He is chief medical officer and co-founder of Realize Therapeutics Corporation, that is developing innovative solutions for the disruptive human microbiome, and author of the book Supergut, a four-week plan to reprogram your microbiome, restore health, and lose weight.

0: Aloha, this is Carrie Kim. Listeners, we are thrilled to bring on esteemed guest Dr. William Davis, renowned cardiologist, health advocate, and author of the number one New York Times bestseller, Wheat Belly, and now Super Gut, a book devoted to restoring our microbiomes and our health. We thank the Tongva ancestors for their enduring presence, legacy, stewardship, and profound connection to this area. Our show comes to you from the ancestral homelands of the Tongva and all of their relatives. We encourage listeners to actively align with and support the many Native nations of Turtle Island, wherever you live and beyond. According to the USDA, wheat ranks third after corn and soybeans with regard to acreage, production, and farm receipts, and is grown on some 35 to 37 million acres. Since its peak in 1981, wheat is now declining in acreage, down some 45 million acres, which is perhaps the good news. The average wheat farm is 1,000 acres and highly industrialized. As of 2020, some 150 different pesticides and herbicides were commonly sprayed on winter and spring wheat. Given the industrial scale of corn, soy, wheat, and cotton crops, heavy chemical usage of pesticides, herbicides, and fungicides has been the norm. In 1958, diabetes roughly affected 1.6 million people. That figure has skyrocketed now to 36 million people in 2023. Dr. Davis is here to share how eliminating wheat and restoring our gut microbiomes are the means by which we might reclaim our personal, collective, and ecosystem health. Welcome, Bill. Thank you so much for joining us today.
1: Thank you for the invitation.
0: You know, your commitment to the messages of Wheat Belly and now Super Gut have been indispensable for human health. You've been on the front lines of health for decades now and have helped countless thousands of people reclaim their health and reverse or eradicate disease conditions. It's an imperative to understand this link between modern wheat, grains, or microbiomes, public and planetary health. You published Wheat Belly in 2011 and then went on to create the Wheat Belly series, including cookbooks and wheat detox programs. What was your original intent with the book?
1: Surprisingly, this all got started because I just wanted to help people not have heart attacks. So my mom had a coronary angioplasty. Mm-hmm. And 4 months later, a successful procedure in New Jersey, where I grew up, and 4 months later was found dead of sudden cardiac death. And I was doing heart procedures in Wisconsin at the time. But it was an eye-opening event, Carrie, in that it became clear that trying to manage a disease as dangerous and as sudden as coronary disease in all its various forms, like heart attack and sudden cardiac death, was really a pointless thing. Because half the people, you've heard these statistics, half the people who have a heart attack, for instance, don't survive to get to the hospital. So trying to take care of everything in the hospital is really an awful way to do it. So I asked this question, what could I have done for my mom and similar people 2 years, 3 years, 5 years before those kinds of catastrophes occur? And so I set myself on that mission. And one of the things I did was look for better predictors. And there are better predictors, by the way, such as CT heart scans and coronary calcium scores. That's a whole other conversation. Mm-hmm. But it became clear that this idea of cut saturated fat and reduce cholesterol was a fool's errand. It was complete, utter nonsense. Though it's still the prevailing opinion today. And it should have been discarded 30 or 40 years ago. Better methods have been available for many, many years, decades, in fact. One of the things you learn with coronary disease is that a major driving factor is not saturated fat. It's not total fat. It's not bacon. It's wheat, grains, and sugars. And this, by the way, is based on very solid science, a lot of it from California institutions like Dr. Ron Krause at UC Berkeley. And 30 years ago, he published some of the initial science showing that consumption of wheat, grains, and sugar, by the way, it's the amylopectin A carbohydrate unique to wheat and grains that is the driver. So one of the things you see when you do more advanced testing to identify the causes of heart disease and discard this nonsense about cholesterol, and you look at the particles that cause heart disease, you see that something called small LDL particles are the driver of cardiovascular disease. Mm-hmm. So I asked, what causes this? Well, Dr. Ron Krause's and other people's work at Hopkins and University of Texas told us wheat grains and sugars. So I asked people to remove wheat grains and sugars, and I saw some measures of small LDL drop to the floor. But I also saw people say things like this. I didn't know I was going to lose 47 pounds. You didn't tell me. You didn't tell me to lose 8 inches off my waist and I'd have to stop 3 blood pressure medicines, that my eczema and psoriasis would go away, and that my ulcerative colitis would be dramatically better. So I stumbled, for purposes of coronary risk,
0: right,
1: to a world. Now, of course, I asked, why is this? Why would removing the food advocated by all agencies, all doctors, all dieticians, why would removing it yield unexpected and dramatic health effects? And that's why I started to ask, well, what happened to wheat and related grains that allow these phenomena to emerge in our time?
0: And you dove down that rabbit hole pretty deep.
1: Yeah. So I don't want your listeners to interpret this to mean that traditional strains of wheat are safe for you, but they're clearly much less harmful. And what we have today as bagels or bread or pasta is a completely different thing. It's an 18 to 24 inch tall, high yield, semi-dwarf strain, they say. It looks very different. It has a thick stalk, large seeds, large seed head. And the change in appearance is accompanied by dramatic changes in the genetics and biochemistry. It is completely different than what your mom or grandma had, say, 50 years ago. So it's this new strain of high-yield semi-dwarf wheat, and it's very different. And a lot of the adverse effects have been amplified. So one of the things, for instance, is the gliadin protein. People say gluten, but it's the gliadin protein within gluten that is the culprit for many of these problems. They changed the structure of the gliadin protein and amplified its appetite-stimulating effects.
0: Right.
1: The gliadin protein is indigestible, or largely indigestible, to humans. We just don't have the enzymes to break it down because they're the seeds of grasses. Humans are not adapted to consuming grasses. So this gliadin protein, digested down to 4 or 5 amino acid long peptides, crossed into the brain. And this is research, by the way, from the NIH, National Institutes of Health. It's not my speculation.
0: Yes.
1: They bind to opioid receptors where they amplify appetite. They stimulate appetite. So that was one change. Another among the many changes introduced into this new strain of wheat was an increase in the content of wheat germ agglutinin. It sounds like gluten, but it's unrelated that way. It's called agglutinin because it agglutinates or clots blood.
0: Right.
1: When it contacts blood. And so farmers love wheat germ agglutinin because it's a great pest resistant compound. It wards off insects and molds on their wheat plants. So they chose strains, amplified and crossbred strains for increased wheat germ agglutinin, not recognizing that wheat germ agglutinin is known to be a very potent bowel toxin. There's some other changes introduced. So what, in the effort to increase yield per acre, that was their goal. It wasn't to toy with us. It was to increase yield per acre. They did succeed. Yield per acre has gone up dramatically since 1960. But they inadvertently amplified the toxicity of the wheat plant.
0: Well, the message of wheat belly is as relevant as when you first conceived the book. And what else do listeners need to really know about modern wheat? I mean, I know you had mentioned that you didn't want people to even think that ancient wheat, for example, einkorn, the non-hybridized wheat, is beneficial. But I know some people would like to probably argue that, or say, oh, sprout the wheat and, you know, organic wheat. But what are the problems with thinking that even einkorn is more beneficial, or something that you could continue to consume?
1: Well, I encourage everybody to think clearly. If something is less bad, that make it good. So what happened to the original humans in the Middle East who consumed einkorn, the ancient ancestral 14 chromosome form of wheat? By the way, modern wheat is a 42 chromosome plant. It's completely different. So what happened to those humans who first turned? Well, what's remarkable about that is before people can be turned to consumption of wheat and other grains, there are other grains too, like millet and maize, of course, in Central America and rice in Southeast Asia. Well, what were the people like before that who were hunter-gatherers and not agriculturalists?
0: Right.
1: Well, they hunted and gathered. They killed animals, ate their organs, ate their meat, fish, shellfish, underground root vegetables, berries, etc. There was almost no tooth decay. People are surprised to hear that 1 to 3% of all teeth recovered from that era showed evidence of decay, tooth loss, abscess, and misalignment. Mm-hmm. Despite, so tooth decay, uncommon, despite the lack of fluoridated toothpaste, toothbrushes, dental floss, dentists, right. orthodontists.
0: Right.
1: When grain, wheat and grains were adopted, first wild, then farmed, mm-hmm. about 10,000 years ago, there was an explosion in tooth decay. 16 to 49% of all teeth recovered showed cavity formation, decay, abscess formation, tooth loss, and misalignment. There was a doubling of knee arthritis, and there's a marked amplification of mineral deficiencies, especially mm-hmm. iron deficiency. You can mm-hmm. see that in the bony record. It's called parotid hyperostosis and other patterns in bones. Mm-hmm. And that's, by the way, due to the phytates in grains. There's mm-hmm. something called phytates in grains that bind minerals. Mm-hmm. And so if you ate, let's say something, let's say a sandwich with turkey breast, mm-hmm. that the phytates in the bread will bind all the iron or most of the iron in your bowels and you pass it out in the toilet. And that's why mm-hmm. iron deficiency anemia, big cause for iron deficiency anemia, is grain consumption. Mm. Now, the phytate, like wheat germ agglutinin, farmers and agricultural scientists have increased the content of phytates because it's also pest resistant.
0: Right.
1: Not recognizing that it causes flagrant mineral deficiencies, specifically mm-hmm. iron, zinc, magnesium, mm-hmm. calcium, and others. Mm-hmm. So we're told often that consumption of grains is absolutely required for mm-hmm. nutrients and for fiber. The opposite is true. That is not true. In fact, grain consumption causes numerous deficiencies.
0: Mm-hmm. I think the mineral deficiencies is something that people largely don't know. I mean, I think there's a large feeling that what you have brought to light with Wheat Belly, a lot of that information is basically suppressed. I know how you likened it to the tobacco industry and the same thing that happened with cigarettes and nicotine.
1: Yes, there's a lot of money at stake here. A lot of money at stake in the meat industry and the food industry. You know, in the 1980s, we started to see that virtually all processed foods had wheat, corn, or soy in them. Mm-hmm. And, you know, is it because it's cheap? Is it just because it's cheap filler? Or I speculate that people in big food, you know, when big food releases a new product, they don't do so blindly. They test it. Mm-hmm. They get a bunch of people, typically housewives, who come into their laboratory and taste the food and give feedback. I've got to believe that the change in the gliadin protein of wheat in the 1980s that was associated with the marked amplification of appetite mm-hmm. had to be recognized by the big food companies who test their foods. And mm-hmm. I got to believe they saw that incessant hunger mm-hmm. was a byproduct of consumption of the new forms of wheat.
0: Could you talk a little bit in your book, you speak about the opioid receptor and a little bit more about this addictive quality of wheat? And because that was really shocking to understand that, but maybe you could explain that to listeners.
1: Yeah. So if you eat an egg mm-hmm. or a pork chop or some other source of protein, your body has the digestive apparatus to break it down into single amino acids. That converts to skin and liver and heart muscle and all the components of the body. Mm-hmm. You eat the gliadin protein of wheat. And by the way, wheat germ agglutinin, completely impervious to human digestion. But the gliadin protein is partly digestible. It's broken down to 4 or 5 amino acid long peptides, mm-hmm. but small enough to cross into the brain and bind to the opioid receptor. They'll make you high. Mm-hmm. They stimulate appetite. But in people who have susceptibilities, that has other effects. So in people with paranoid schizophrenia, it provokes delusions, paranoid delusions, and auditory hallucinations, hearing voices. In children with autism and ADHD, it provokes behavioral outbursts and abbreviates their attention span even more than they were experiencing. Mm-hmm. In people with binge eating disorder and bulimia, it provokes 24-hour-a-day food obsessions, mm-hmm. and on and on. In other words, the gliadin-derived opioid peptides, yes, are appetite stimulants, but they're also psychoactive peptides. Mm-hmm. They have a variety of effects. What's dramatic about this is once people realize this, and say somebody with, let's say, binge eating disorder recognize this and they stop, I'll get this all the time. They'll say things like, for the first time in 25 years, mm-hmm. I no longer have 24-hour-a-day food obsessions. Yeah. And you won't find me sitting in front of the refrigerator at 3 a.m. binging and then running to the toilet to stick my finger down my throat. That all stopped with the elimination of gliadin-derived opioid peptides. But you can imagine, if big food and other food industries have access to a food, to an appetite stimulant, they will put it to good use. Now, the only way we're going to find proof of that, Carrie, is if, as you point out, we sue them in a class action suit and get their internal documents. So they won't share it with us till that happens.
0: Mm-hmm, mm-hmm. Well, hopefully that does happen. We never know. You know, I love that you speak about how on this continent in the 40s and early 50s, obesity was largely unheard of. People had flat stomachs. You know, as of 2023, 36% of Americans are considered obese. Would you say it was really the late, I know you had mentioned about in the 1980s, everything, all the fast foods had wheat, corn, soy in it. And I'm sure we could see that track of the increase in obesity tracking right alongside the addition of these items in the food and this prevalence of, you know, the peak of wheat at 1981. So what do you have to say about this rise in obesity? Because it is phenomenal and shocking.
1: You know, it's multiple factors, of course, not just wheat, but as you point out, the proliferation of fast food, who love grains because they're cheap filler. But also it coincides with the emergence of dietary guidelines from the U.S. Department of Health and Human Services and the USDA, because there was just a small group of people who believe that cutting saturated fat was absolutely necessary to reduce cardiovascular risk. That was, by the way, that was not based in science. It was based on their belief. Mm. And it was a handful of people, but it became codified into dietary guidelines. Cut your fat, cut your saturated fat, eat more grains, everything in moderation. All the messages we're all familiar with. And that released in 1977 also coincides perfectly with the rise in obesity. Now, you can't prove cause and effect with that kind of parallel curves, but I believe it is at least likely that the dietary guidelines that encourage reduction of fat, when you reduce fat, it leaves you hungry. And you have to compensate for that.
0: Right.
1: And most people compensate with some kind of grain or sugar product. Mm-hmm. So that was a big contributor. The predatory practices of food companies, also, especially big food companies, where they're going to sell you things that are addictive, that have other addictive components like sugar and salt. Mm-hmm. Not to say salt is bad, but in this context, it can be.
0: Right.
1: And so we have
0: many vicious cycles running here.
1: Mm-hmm. And all we have to do is go to local Walmart to see the result that Americans are astoundingly obese. Mm-hmm. And it's not just about appearance and self-esteem. It's also about the numerous health consequences. And this is a very costly experiment also. And of course, you know, it's really brought to a head with the emergence of these crazy, ridiculous GLP-1 agonists, mm-hmm. these drugs like Wegovy and Ozempic. Mm-hmm. Somebody pays, say, $15,000 mm-hmm. to lose 30 pounds.
0: Mm-hmm.
1: You lose weight by those drugs, about 10 pounds of that 30 pounds, about a third is muscle. And muscle is the primary driver of basal metabolic rate, your calorie burn rate. So a woman, let's say, pays $15,000 to lose 30 pounds. Most of them can't afford to do that indefinitely. They stop the drug. She regains about 27 pounds, almost all of which is fat. And she is less healthy at the end of that experience than she was at the start. But guess who lined their pockets? The pharmaceutical industry got rich based on this. It's anticipated to be $150 billion a year. I'm shocked that the FDA approved those drugs without an insistence on long-term outcomes, because it's looking as if people who lose weight by that method as a solution to misguided dietary guidelines, mm-hmm. it looks like these people incur far greater healthcare costs, mm-hmm. or more likely to become pre-diabetic and diabetic, or more prone to coronary disease, breast cancer, ovarian cancer, cognitive decline, dementia, and other health problems at the end of their drug use with these drugs. And so it's essentially a tax on the U.S. taxpayer, with the money going into big pharma.
0: And exactly. Bill, we're going to take a break right here, and we'll be back in just a moment to talk more about the visceral fat of wheat belly.
2: 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Today, you're listening to Wheat Belly to Super Gut, Restoring Our Microbiomes for Personal and Planetary Health, with host Carrie Kim and guest Dr. William Davis, author of the books Wheat Belly, Undoctored, and Super Gut.
0: We're back with Dr. William Davis, author of Wheat Belly and Super Gut. And Bill, could you speak? We've been talking about fat, and you were just talking about this one example of people who are trying to lose weight using these certain pharmaceutical drugs and the outcomes of that. But what about the visceral fat of wheat belly? Why is belly fat a significant marker? What is it signifying about health?
1: So when people are overweight or obese, the real source of health problems is in so-called abdominal visceral fat. That all that means is the fat that encircles abdominal organs, fat that encircles liver, small intestine, colon, spleen, kidneys, etc. The fat in your buttocks or thighs or neck or chest, it might be unsightly. You might not like it. It might be stress to your weight-bearing joints, but it doesn't have metabolic implications. It doesn't raise your blood sugar, blood pressure, for instance. So the source of almost most of the health problems associated with overweight and obesity originates with the fat in the abdomen. Mm-hmm. So if we're going to lose weight, we want to use methods that specifically target that abdominal visceral fat, and it gives you greater health benefits. And the subcutaneous, the other sources of fat, like buttocks and thighs, will be lost faster. Mm-hmm. But most methods of weight loss, so if you cut calories, you know, move more, eat less, that nonsense, or use one of those drugs, or even mm-hmm. undergo a bariatric procedure, those are better at losing subcutaneous fat, mm-hmm. and they virtually all guarantee loss of muscle, which thereby guarantees that you regain the weight. Mm-hmm. So you may have paid, you know, your $15,000 for your Wegovy or Ozempic only to regain that weight. So you just blew a bunch of money and had your health deteriorate. And likewise, the bariatric procedures, these are not benign procedures. And it is the rule that you regain at least some of the weight, and by the way, have other forms of health deterioration. So the conventional solutions are awful. So a smarter way is, let's focus on strategies, very easy to adopt, by the way, that specifically target abdominal visceral fat. You get greater health benefits, like reduction in a risk for heart disease and high blood pressure and insulin resistance and blood sugar, and accelerates loss of the subcutaneous fat and other areas.
0: Mm-hmm. Well, all of this is absolutely vital information for people to have, especially when we just, like we've said, you just look around and you see this rampant obesity in children. I mean, all these things we know in our gut that this is not a right way of living, of course. You know, and then many people give up wheat or have given up wheat, but then they consume or replace the wheat with gluten-free foods. And I wonder if you could speak a bit more about the problems with this whole gluten-free parade that's going on in food.
1: It's a cruel joke, isn't it, Carrie? So we know that wheat products, because of the amylopectin A, raises blood sugar higher than almost all other foods. When you raise blood sugar really high after, say, a bagel or pasta, you also provoke insulin, and that's the process that leads to insulin resistance that grows abdominal visceral fat and leads to type 2 diabetes and heart disease and dementia, etc. Well, so foods that raise blood sugar and thereby insulin create this process. So wheat's at the top of the list. Is there anything worse? Yes, cornstarch, rice flour, tapioca starch, and potato flour. Gluten-free flours. Yeah, that's what I say. It's almost like a cruel joke. People say, oh, I went gluten-free, but I gained 30 pounds. I'm now a type 2 diabetic, and my waist increased by 6 inches. Well, that's because you turned, once again, when we rely on industry to teach us how to eat, they steer us down the path of their profitability, not down the path of health. Mm-hmm. So it's okay to be gluten-free, just don't consume those gluten-free processed foods made with those four flours. And the reason they raise blood sugar is they also have other starches like amylopectins. Mm-hmm. And when you reduce them to a fine flour, you increase surface area for digestion exponentially, hugely, and it raises blood sugar sky high. So a gluten-free, say, bread or pancake mix or bagel made with gluten-free flours raises blood sugar higher than anything else known, including table sugar.
0: Mm-hmm. And including wheat. I thought you said that it's even higher than wheat, the way mm-hmm. it's just incredible. I mean, I didn't actually realize that too. I was eating gluten-free crackers, these types of things. I don't eat those things anymore. I mean, I think everyone really needs to be vigilant, hyper-vigilant on reading ingredients, because you'll find that in all, you walk down the chip or cracker aisle, it's going to be in every single food, just about. Very, very hard to avoid. And I don't know if you also consider tapioca syrup the same as tapioca flour. You know, because I see that also in the ingredients a lot too, is, you know, tapioca syrup.
1: You know, Americans have become so insulin resistant. That is, all that means is if we took, let's say, a nice, slender, premenopausal woman who likes to go jogging, and we got her fasting insulin blood level, it'll be something like 1 or 2 microunits. What if you took a woman who's 176 pounds, has a waist size of 37 inches, her insulin, her fasting insulin is going to be more like 90 mm-hmm. or 110. It's not like a 10% worse, 20, it's like 100-fold worse. Mm-hmm. So that's because her body's not responding to insulin. Insulin resistance. Mm-hmm. And high levels of insulin drive insulin resistance and drive the accumulation of abdominal visceral fat. And then that all cascades, gets worse and worse, diabetes, heart disease, et cetera. And so what we do is we follow lifestyle in which we don't raise blood sugar. And so one of the things we have to do, while we should never count calories. I should make that clear. Never count calories. Never count fat grams. Never count saturated fat grams. Never count protein grams. The only thing we do count is net carbs, only because 2/3 of the American public is now insulin resistant, including children. Mm-hmm. And so one of the quickest ways to unwind that process is to not consume foods that raise blood sugar and thereby insulin. And those are largely carbohydrates.
0: Mm-hmm. Could you explain net carbs? Because I think people may not understand what that is. And people don't always, they just look at sugar content, then they skip the carbohydrate content. I think it's important for people to understand that distinction.
1: Yeah, there's a flaw in nutritional panels, and that is they lump, because fibers, whether it's cellulose fiber or other forms of fiber, is biochemically a chain of sugars. We don't think of fiber. You know, when we have, if you had a bran cereal, you don't think of that as a chain of sugars, but it is. All fibers, by definition, are chains of sugar. And so in a nutritional panel, fibers are listed as a carbohydrate. So what we have to do is take the total carbohydrates and subtract the fiber. And that gives us so-called net carbs. Mm-hmm. And because the fibers don't get turned into blood sugar or insulin. And so we can, it's kind of a gimme, right? We can subtract it. Mm-hmm. And that gives you so-called net carb. And what we try to do is try to stay below. We are not ketogenic, by the way. That's a whole other issue. Because mm-hmm. that ketogenic has its positives and has some very serious negatives. But we're not personally ketogenic. But we toe the line of ketosis by limiting ourselves at 15 grams net carbs. That came, by the way, from my experience in thousands of people, mm-hmm. as well as the science, mm-hmm. in showing that when you cross that line, when you go to higher than 15 grams net carbs, let's say 25 grams, mm-hmm. or even worse, eat something like oatmeal, which is sky high in net carbs, mm-hmm. you provoke formation of small LDL particles, mm-hmm. and you increase cardiovascular risk. And when you think about this, Carrie, so diets that tell us cut fat and saturated fat, eat more healthy whole grains, cause heart disease and diabetes.
0: And it'll be high carb generally, right? Speaking.
1: Higher, yes. And sometimes extraordinarily so.
0: When you say 15 grams net carb, you're talking about per anything that you eat.
1: Per meal or per digestive period. Yeah. And that, if you stick to that, you don't provoke formation of small LDL particles. The real cause of heart disease, where everyone's so focused on, oh, they're LDL bad cholesterol, which is, we really should have rejected. We should have rejected all that stuff 30, 40 years ago. LDL cholesterol is a fictitious number. It's not a real number. If you ever look at your cholesterol panel, you'll see LDL cholesterol in parentheses calculated. Mm-hmm. Now, the calculation, anybody can do math. What if the equation is deep? What are the assumptions built into forming the equation are so deeply flawed mm-hmm. that, and when you change your diet by doing such things as cutting fat and or cutting carbs, you invalidate the equation. It's called the Friedewald calculation. You invalidate that equation. And so your doctor is treating a wildly inaccurate, fictitious number that is extremely poor predictor of heart disease. Yet it is the mantra of all my practicing colleagues that they treat your LDL cholesterol with statin drugs, now these other absurd drugs that have almost no beneficial effects.
0: Right. It seems like it always comes in a pre-pack. Before you know it, you're on the blood thinner. You're on, you know, 3 to 5 medications at once, it seems. Big food, big pharma, big medicine. They all are kind of in bed together, we know.
1: But, absolutely.
0: So Bill, you've spoken about, you know, we have talked about gluten, and then you've talked about all the other deleterious things in wheat, but you've also mentioned that the hybridization of wheat is even more problematic than the genetic modification. Could you talk about that? Why is this so?
1: So the defense that the grain industry threw at me a few years back was that Davis says wheat is genetically modified, and it's not. They're right. But that's the fuzzy terminology of agribusiness. That is, genetic modification means genetic engineering, where you insert or delete a gene. And modern commercial wheat has not been subjected to those. It has been, but it's not become commercially available. Mm-hmm. Instead, they used the methods of, as you point out, hybridization, crossing various strains. But even worse, they used the methods of mutagenesis. All mm-hmm. that means, I'm going to expose wheat seedlings or embryos, plants have these things too, to X-ray, gamma radiation, or toxic compounds to induce mutations. Now, you can't expose, let's say it was the embryo of a human or a chimpanzee or a frog or wheat. You can't expose it to a compound or radiation and select the mutations. So what they do is they do hundreds of experiments inducing dozens of mutations. Mm-hmm. But as long as it looks and tastes like wheat and produces the characteristic they want, mm-hmm. they'll commercialize it. And so when you use those methods that predate genetic modification, mm-hmm. these methods of mutagenesis, you right. actually provoke a greater number of mutations, some of which may be harmless, some of which may be very harmful. Mm-hmm. And so that's a method that was used prior to the age of genetic modification. But it was a defense used by the grain industry. They said, Davis is wrong. No, wheat has been genetically modified. Not telling you, it's been subjected to worse methods for many years, the methods of mutagenesis.
0: I think you said it was something like 50 years of experiments that were completely not regulated. Is that correct?
1: And that continues to be true today. It's largely, if you introduce some kind of dramatic change into your crop, regardless whether it's wheat or parsnips or whatever it is, there is no mandate for human safety testing. Now, mm-hmm. there's got to be some restraint. You can't have to test everything you change. But even with the dramatic changes introduced specifically into the wheat plant, in good cause, it was meant to solve the world's hunger. It wasn't meant to mess with people's lives. But they made such drastic changes, never asking, are these changes, does it remain appropriate for human consumption? If they had, they would have seen all the unusual physiologic consequences of the change they introduced.
0: Mm-hmm. I mean, the health effects from wheat and these grains, I mean, actually, also, you've spoken about that people will also turn to rye as an alternative to wheat, but you've also equated, could you speak about rye and wheat, that rye is just as equally bad as wheat?
1: So anybody who's had rye bread or rye toast will say, that's not the same as wheat, tastes different, smells different. But rye evolved as a weed in wild wheat fields. People don't think of wheat grains this way, but they're quite promiscuous. They exchange genes, genetics, quite a bit. So grains are swingers. They exchange genes all the time. And so rye is nearly identical in the same way that if we compared, this sounds awful, of course, but if we compare the genetic code of a chimpanzee to a Homo sapiens, they're almost indistinguishable. There's about 98% correspondence. Mm-hmm. There's a couple of percent difference. Same thing here, but rye is even closer than that, than a chimpanzee is to humans. Mm-hmm. And so a lot of the adverse effects, like the gliadin protein in wheat, there's a sequel in rye, but it's almost identical. Wheat germ gluten is in rye. Amylopectinate is in rye. Phytates are in rye. So, it looks and smells different, but for all practical purposes, it's the same.
0: Same effects, yes. And then, of course, people will, I'm sure, say things in defense of wanting to eat sourdough bread and thinking that somehow that's going to mitigate against the negative health impacts of wheat. But maybe if you could just address that, because I'm sure that there's someone out there thinking that right now.
1: You know, I call sourdough fermentation the low-tar cigarette of the cigarette world. So if I take tobacco and reduce the tar content and maybe put a filter on it, mm-hmm. is it now healthy?
0: Right.
1: No, of course, it causes heart disease and abdominal aortic aneurysms and lung cancer and COPD. So if I disable some of the phytates,

0: common nutrients that are lacking in modern life, like magnesium, because we filter drinking water and we need magnesium, iodine, because people have forgot that iodine is a basic need for all humans. And iodine deficiency was rampant up until we had iodized salt. So adding back some omega-3 fatty acids, vitamin D. And basic efforts, the basic programs had basic efforts at recultivating a healthy microbiome, high potency multi-species probiotic, fermented foods, and prebiotic fibers to nourish microbes. So we did all that. I saw extraordinary things happen. But what I saw was a good number of people said things like this. All right, I lost 73 pounds on the program, but I hit a plateau and I have 35 more to go. I'm stuck. Yeah. Or I was a type 2 diabetic. My hemoglobin A1C was 11.7%. I got off all the diabetes medications. Now my hemoglobin A1C is 6.1. So it's much better, but I'm still in the pre-diabetic range and I'm stuck. In other words, I saw people develop tremendous improvements, but then stop or plateau. And I asked, what's missing here? So I started to look for microbiome explanations for it. And Carrie, I found them, and they're extraordinary. And so what I'm seeing now is full restoration of health for almost all the people, maybe not 100%, but damn close, for all the people who hit plateaus in one measure or another. And one of the things, so there are a number of important lessons to take from all that, but one of the lessons I learned, and I was very skeptical that this was true, was that most modern people have infested their small intestine. Most of the microbes in your GI tract are supposed to be in the colon. And they're supposed to be diminishing, sharply diminishing numbers as you ascend into the 24 feet of small intestine. So there's this condition called small intestinal bacterial overgrowth, SIBO, we say. And I thought it was rare. The turning point for me, though, was I even said that in my early book, SIBO is uncommon. Until this consumer device came out, it's called Air. I'm sorry, I'm not in my office right now, but I will show you my device. It's called Air, A-I-R-E, made by a company called Food Marble, invented by an Irish scientist, PhD engineer in Dublin, Ireland. He invented it for his wife because she had irritable bowel syndrome and was told to go on a low FODMAPs diet, low fiber sugar diet. But he saw that it was easy for her to get tripped up and she'd be experiencing gas and bloating and diarrhea. So he invents this device to measure hydrogen gas on the breath, because when you get tripped up on those programs, bacteria in your gut produce hydrogen gas. Well, I got a hold of the device. I called up. I said, Angus, what this is really is a mapping device. It tells you where microbes are living in your gastrointestinal tract. Are they up high, esophagus, stomach, duodenum, or are they where they're supposed to be, in the colon? And so I had a whole bunch of people testing. Hundreds, now thousands, testing with this device. And Carrie, what shocked me was it was the unusual person who tested negative. Now, you might say, well, maybe the device is flawed. Maybe the concept is flawed. But what happened is this. So people would, it's a 0 to 10 scale of hydrogen gas on the breath. And the sooner you produce it, the higher up microbes are. After you consume some of that microbes. Yeah, we consume something like inulin that microbes like to consume. And if you blow hydrogen gas, let's say within 30 minutes, those microbes are way up high, not in the colon 24 feet down. So people are testing, and they're all testing 9, 10, 8.5. And then we do something to push back those microbes. And they're mostly, by the way, fecal microbes in the small intestine. E. coli, Salmonella, Proteus, Pseudomonas, these are fecal microbes. We do something to push them down. They test 1.2 or 2.1. And they say, and I finally broke my weight loss plateau. My hemoglobin A1C finally dropped from 6.1 to 4.7%. My depression finally lifted. My psoriasis finally went away completely. In other words, we saw the residual health problems that persisted despite doing all those things with diet and nutrients. We saw the residual health problems disappear with resolution of the SIBO, as evidenced by the correction of hydrogen gas.
1: So what were you having them do to help push back the fecal microbes from the migration upward? What were you having?
0: You know, so you may know that the conventional solution, well, the conventional practitioner says something like this, Carrie, did you consult Dr. Google again? There's nothing wrong with you. We did your colonoscopy. We didn't see anything. They say all the stupid things that my colleagues love to say, because my colleagues are much more interested in talking to the

0: sexy sales rep rather than reading the science. And the science is abundant and clear. This is an epidemic.
1: Mm-hmm.
0: So, but if you talk to a conventional practitioner who did know something about this, they would say, here's a prescription for rifaximin or Xifax. Mm-hmm. It's an antibiotic. Well, you know, part of the reason we're here is the overuse of antibiotics.
1: Right.
0: So I'm very reluctant to suggest another antibiotic.
1: Mm-hmm. Mm-hmm.
0: So I used this simple rationale, Carrie. I said, okay, if you have 30 feet of fecal microbes, right? 24 feet small intestine, 4 to 5 feet colon. You have 30 feet fecal microbes. What if you took a commercial off-the-shelf probiotic? Will this correct it? No. It will maybe reduce bloating a little bit or reduce diarrhea a little bit, but you're still left with 30 feet of fecal microbes. So I asked these questions. What if we chose species of bacteria, probiotic species, that colonize the small intestine? That's where SIBO occurs. Mm-hmm. And what if we chose species that produce what are called bacteriocins? These are natural antibiotics effective against fecal microbes. Mm-hmm. So, Carrie, I was not very hopeful this was going to work. I said, let's just try it. We're going to ferment it as a kind of yogurt. It's not yogurt. Nothing right. like the stuff in the store. But mm-hmm. we ferment it using prolonged fermentation to get hundreds of billions of counts. It's very easy. Mm-hmm. We consume a half cup per day. And to my great surprise, I did not expect this. Of the 40 or so people who've done this, 90% have converted to hydrogen gas negative and enjoyed the improvements in health that we wanted.
1: Amazing. Well, we're going to talk more about SIBO and SIFO in just a moment. We're going to take a short break here, Bill, and come right back.
2: 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Today, you're listening to Wheat Belly to Super Gut, restoring our microbiomes for personal and planetary health, with host Carrie Kim and guest Dr. William Davis, author of the books Wheat Belly, Undoctored, and Super Gut.
1: So, Bill, we were talking about SIBO, and actually, we haven't addressed SIFO. If you could maybe speak about, well, small intestinal bacterial overgrowth we've addressed, and then what about small intestinal fungal overgrowth, and is it as prevalent as SIBO? And are you using a similar way to test? I mean, what is produced? And I know we were talking about hydrogen gas as an indicator for SIBO, but what about SIFO and fungal overgrowth?
0: Yeah, so Carrie, as you likely know, SIFO, or even just colonic overgrowth of fungi, is just not as well explored as SIBO has been. It's starting to yield the better science, but let's be clear, it's common. It may not be as common as SIBO. By my estimation, conservatively, 150, 160 million people in the U.S., that is about half the population, have SIBO easily. Not my speculation, by the way. This, if you look at the science and add up the numbers, that's what you get. I think that's conservative. Fungal overgrowth, because it's less easy to identify, is probably less common, but it's based on limited science and flawed science. Because I wish there was a hydrogen gas type test for SIBO, but there's not. You're left with two different methods. One is to look at stool, but stool is rectal, right? In other words, if we were to track the composition of stuff going through your gastrointestinal tract from stomach all the way through 24 feet of small intestine, then ascending colon, transverse colon, descending colon, sigmoid, et cetera, when you get a stool sample, it's largely a rectal sample. It's not a small bowel sample. It's not a stomach sample.
1: Mm-hmm.
0: So we have to accept that stool testing is very limited in its reliability. But if you have a lot of high numbers of fungi in your stool, you likely have fungal overgrowth somewhere. Could be colonic, could be small intestine. The other way is not very nice. It's to do an endoscopy, and the gastroenterologist retrieves a sample from your duodenum and looks at it for fungal overgrowth. If you have it, you've got it bad, because that means it's way up high in the duodenum.
1: Mm-hmm.
0: There's really no, you can do things like candida antibodies. That can be helpful. The problem with candida antibodies is you can't tell if you have it right now or you had it 20 years ago, because antibodies persist. So there's really no convenient way. One thing I've been doing is looking for this is my experience. It's not based in good science.
1: Uh-huh.
0: Is look for evidence of fungal infestation in other parts of your body.
1: Mm-hmm.
0: If you've got eczema, A lot of eczema is fungal infection of your skin.
1: Mm.
0: You've got eczematous rashes, especially here in the forehead or the sides of the nose, or behind the ears, or under the breasts, or in the groin, or in toenails or fingernails. That, I believe, almost always represents systemic fungal infestation.
1: Mm-hmm.
0: You could do a stool test, but what if you test negative? Could you still have it? Probably.
1: Right.
0: So
1: right.
0: One good telltale sign that's been very helpful is sugar cravings.
1: Mm.
0: There's no science behind this. No one's done that trial, but it seems to play out that people who have overwhelming sugar cravings and address fungal overgrowth seem to be relieved of their sugar cravings. So lots of things we know about fungal overgrowth, lots of things we don't know about fungal overgrowth.
1: Mm-hmm. What was SIBO? I wonder if you could go back to hydrogen gas, because it is shocking to realize we could be producing that much hydrogen gas internally. And what are really the impacts of that? Obviously, people feel that because they may feel bloated and they may have, you know, this constant sensation of bloating that never goes away. But what are the health impacts of that hydrogen gas?
0: Not well charted out. So it's not quite clear what the hydrogen gas itself does. It's not a huge amount. It's really tiny amount. So it's probably not like poisonous gas, not that kind of a thing. And I don't think you could power a hydrogen car with it.
1: Right.
0: So not well charted out. But you can appreciate this whole world of breath testing, whether it's hydrogen gas or methane and some other gases, is an emerging science. And it's very interesting. The whole problem with the GI tract is, how do you divine what microbes and where they're living in a 30-foot long tube? You know, 30 feet's a long way. And so, and especially the small intestine, Carrie, is proven to be one of the most interesting areas of all. And it's the least well explored. It's the North Pole of the GI tract, you know, because there's no device that can snake through your small intestine. So one of the great dilemmas in conventional medicine is somebody comes to the hospital passing red blood, throwing it up or in the toilet. Mm-hmm. And it's not coming from the colon. They can do a colonoscopy. They do an upper endoscopy. It's not coming from the stomach, esophagus, or duodenum. It must be coming from the small intestine. How do you find out where? It's 24 feet long. So you can see that the small intestine is kind of the no man's land of gastrointestinal health, but it's proven to be, because it's been neglected, a very interesting source of health information, as in, for instance, small intestinal bacterial overgrowth, SIBO, and small intestinal fungal overgrowth, SIFO, but still lots we don't know.
1: You know, I wondered if you could speak just a little bit more. You addressed it somewhat, but in talking about the overuse of antibiotics, because we know that newborns and mothers are typically given antibiotics in hospitals, and how once you've used, say, like you said, you used it 20 years ago, but that killed off the important microbes in the gut, and they are never restored from that point onward. It's not like they spontaneously reappear in our gut without actually implanting them.
0: Exactly right, Carrie. So there's, of course, legitimate and necessary uses of antibiotics. Problem, there's wild, indiscriminate dispensing of antibiotics. So most people by age 40 have taken 30 courses of antibiotics, and it's getting worse. Most children are prescribed more than 1,300 prescriptions, antibiotic prescriptions, for every 1,000 children every year. So it's wildly overused. And the problem is, it's often given for viral infections. Or just because, you have a fever 102, you don't have pneumonia, you don't have a urinary tract infection, well, give it to you just in case. Right. As you point out, these are the destructive effects on the microbiome are permanent effects. Many of them are permanent effects, such as the eradication of keystone microbes. So it used to be when, you know, my favorite microbe in the world is Lactobacillus reuteri. Mm-hmm. So when Dr. Gerhard Reuter discovered it in breast milk of a German woman in 1962. He was an academic microbiologist in Germany, and he found it was easy. It was easy to find reuteri in breast milk and stool and other places in everyday German people. And then as his 40-year career ensued, he found it increasingly difficult. Couldn't find it. And now almost nobody has it. Mm-hmm. Even though if we went to the jungles of New Guinea, mm-hmm. or the Brazilian rainforest, or the savannas of East Africa, where indigenous populations unexposed to antibiotics still live, they all have reuteri, Carrie. They all have reuteri. If we look at the microbiomes of wild living squirrels, or moose, or deer, or wildebeest, They all have Reuteri. So we are the exception because we are the ones so orally exposed to antibiotics. Mm-hmm. And as you point out, once you lose it, it doesn't grow back any more than a pile of oily rags turns into rats, right? Yes. So you have to reimplant it to restore it.
1: You have to repopulate your gut. So Bill, you know, you've also said that what we've massively changed the composition of the human microbiome. And these evidences are in our teeth, our skin, our intestinal tract, our bowel habits, our overall health. Countless of these microbes have been lost because of our modern lifestyles. And you've mentioned that they don't spontaneously repair, but how do we reclaim that which we do not even know we once had? What sort of research is being done to even trace our collective gut health history? How could we ever know when it's already been lost? How do we begin to restore from that perspective?
0: $1 million question, Gary. So one of the questions that's been posed is if we compare the gastrointestinal microbiomes of those people, like the Hadza in Tanzania, the Maasai in Kenya, or the Malawi people, East Africa, the people living in the jungles of New Guinea, or the people living in the Brazilian rainforest, or the highlands of Peru, the Matsas. If we looked at their gastrointestinal microbiomes, they're all very similar to each other, even though they're separated by thousands of miles in oceans. They're all very different from us. Should we try to reapproximate them? Probably not, because they may be adapted to their environments, and we may be more adapted to our environments. The problem is to know, so this is the question they often, microbiologists often ask, what does eubiosis look like? Healthy microbiome. No one really knows for a fact. It's an evolving concept. Mm-hmm. But one of the most important things your listeners can do is to readopt what your great-grandmother did, mm-hmm. which is consume fermented foods, even though fermented foods don't have the microbes you want. They have species like Leuconostoc mesenteroides and Pediococcus pentosaceae. You don't necessarily want those populating your gastrointestinal tract, but for unclear reasons, those microbes in fermented foods somehow open the door to restoration of the healthy microbes, at least some of them. Mm-hmm. So lots and lots of fermented foods like kimchi, kombucha, fermented veggies, soppressata, on and on. Those are the things we need to go back to. And these yogurts are your way of specifically targeting specific microbial species and strain. Mm-hmm. And that, by the way, is also an extremely powerful strategy.
1: Well, Bill, thank you so much for all that you have done around health, around the microbiome, educating so many people, the deleterious effects of wheat and to get off of wheat and the healthy whole grains. You know, how can listeners stay in contact with you and how can they learn more about restoring their gut microbiome? What are the ways that they can reach you?
0: So a lot of this is laid out in my super gut book. Also, I have a busy website called drdavisinfinitehealth.com. I have several thousand blog posts. We have a very busy discussion forum. There's an area called the Inner Circle in that website. We have a very busy forum, hundreds of thousands of discussions, as well as I do this kind of two-way Zoom, typically once a week, where we talk for a couple hours about these kinds of topics. And by the way, also collaborating with each other, we have tons of people, and we're learning new lessons. The pace of discovery, Carrie, is faster and faster and faster because we have these essentially citizen scientists testing things. They'll tell you new things that we learn with these microbes and other strategies.
1: Yeah, it'll only continue to grow exponentially. I feel that there's a lot of work being done in this world of probiotics and restoration. The inner restoration is also the outer restoration, and that's exactly why we wanted to bring you on the show today. So Thank you so much, Bill, and so much success. I really hope that as many people pick up Super Gut as they have Wheat Belly and that this continues to help heal our own personal health as well as collective health and planetary health.
0: Thanks for having me, and please keep up your terrific work.
1: We will. We absolutely will. Thank you so much, Bill.
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Producer and co-host, Jessica Aldridge. Co-host, Carrie Kim. An engineer and original music by Blake Quake Beats. And until next time, remember, the power is yours.

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We're moving the conversation forward.

Welcome to the South End Reggae Show. Godfather DJ back this week. But a very special feature is Mother's Day coming up Sunday. And you know, I love my mother. I miss my mother. We'll talk about that later in the show. It's going to be a special celebration honoring mother of the family or individuals. Mother's influence in the family is always strong, and my family has always been that way. It's Mother's Day special feature from yours truly, Godfather DJ. It's Mother Who Built

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1: Prince Lincoln and the Royal Rosses, Think of Humanity, the original version. Straight out of the 1970s. Jamaica.

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Just always kind of being kind. So, annual Mother's Day feature, Godfather DJ.

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All the mama. I miss my mama. She passed away in 2022 at age 94. Mama, I miss you. Mama.

mom of Jamaican music, Doreen Schaefer. She was the only female in the Skatalites band, the band that created ska music in the early 60s of Jamaica. And she's the only surviving member of that band, the Skatalites. She's also a singer and a musician. The legend, Doreen Schaefer.

Just like to remind you, you're listening to the Sultan Reggae Show, hosted this week by Godfather DJ Buster. This next song is called Mama, from the Wicked Dub Division. It's Mother's Day featuring a swinging hit. Enjoy.

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0: 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Godfather DJ. It's an annual feature. Sing sweet.
2: My daddy was a good old man, but he died since I was one. So you see, it was my mother alone with the responsibility.

That's coming to an end for segment one. Couple of segment two and three, the South End Reggae Show. I got part of TJ Bostrock, veteran, vintage, versatile.

on the springtime thing. Take me right into the first intermission for the show. Coming up, segment 2 and 3. Don't miss it. As we take some time out to salute all the mothers out there.

Welcome to the Project Censored radio show on Pacifica Radio. I am your co-host, Eleanor Goldfield, along with Mickey Huff. This week, first up, Professor Dave Explains. Science communicator Dave Farina joins the show to talk about the emergence of science communicators at a time when science denial is reaching ever-soaring and absurd heights. Dave discusses the lore and prevalence of erroneous scientific claims and how science literacy and media literacy necessarily overlap and require continued practice and engagement to combat dangerous myths and disinformation. Up next, my co-host Mickey Huff and I dig into some of the news that didn't make the news, with a particular focus on AI and data centers. We discuss the targeting of community members standing in opposition to the data center boom, the recycled intersections of corporate malfeasance, poverty, and racism, why you shouldn't just Google that, and more. That's coming up this week on the Project Censored radio show. Alibis, skies, another guise of democracy, politics, and the apocalypse. Got the skies looking ominous. So the ocean burn bright with waves full of poison. Genocide, wars, far for little poison. The weapons manufactured paid for by attacks on the bridges and the levees and the mines collapsing. All the prisons. Welcome to the Project Censored radio show on Pacifica Radio. I'm your co-host, Eleanor Goldfield, and here is some of the news that didn't make the news for the week of June 8th, 2026. Tucked into the always ironically named U.S. defense bill for 2027 is the benign-sounding Defense Technology Cooperation Initiative, which would all but fuse Israel and the U.S.'s armed forces together. Like you felt that there was any more headroom there anyway. Section 224 of the NDAA seeks to integrate the U.S. and Israeli militaries to an even greater extent, allowing for more joint weapons production and shared research, including AI, cybersecurity, and quantum computing. The report notes that such an overt shift would remove even the most paltry diplomatic and political oversight, increasing Israeli political influence in the U.S. Great. In reporting by 404 Media, as Reddit has become one of the most often cited sources by popular AI tools like ChatGPT and Google's AI search, companies are using Reddit to manipulate people into buying and believing in their products. The article notes that these spamming manipulations are increasingly difficult to identify and stop as they're made to seem human. No notes with any of that. In a report by the Global Inequality Project, the Imperial Corps has gained $15 trillion through exorbitant privilege since 1970. This so-called exorbitant privilege is gained through issuing international reserve currencies, allowing the Global North to essentially rob the Global South to fund their privilege and impose claims on the Global South's labor and resources. And somehow, that privilege doesn't really seem to trickle down to you and me, does it? In reporting by Mother Jones, reporter Sophie Hurwitz highlights the real trouble behind the work and hunger strike at concentration camps like Delaney, the threat of exposure, and of the power of simply not showing up for work, aka slave labor. In short, facilities like Delaney Hall are profitable in part because they can compel detained people to work for otherwise illegal rates. As one community organizer noted, they don't have cleaning staff. They don't have kitchen staff. Those jobs, the detainees are the ones that do that. And detainees toil for as little as a dollar a day. And meanwhile, the cost of a pair of shoes, for instance, at Geo Group's commissary, over $24, equivalent to several weeks' wages. A blanket costs $8. ID cards, which detained people must pay to replace if damaged, cost $5 each, or a full week's pay. The work is supposedly voluntary, but encouraging others to participate in a work stoppage or to refuse to work is a high offense, punishable by disciplinary transfer, isolation, or criminal proceedings. Geo Group and friends don't want you to know that, and they certainly don't want that behavior to spread, which is why it's so important to keep reporting on it. In another related slave labor news, in late May, a judge in Louisiana found constitutional violations in the Agricultural Labor Program, aka Farmline, at the infamous Angola prison, but did not order permanent changes. Thanks. The plaintiffs in the case had argued that the system forces incarcerated men to perform agricultural labor under dangerous conditions on the grounds of a former plantation, perpetuating practices rooted in Louisiana's history of slavery. And as PRISM notes in its reporting, while the court found that Angola subjected workers to unconstitutional heat conditions, including requiring labor in temperatures where the heat index reached as high as 113 degrees, it declined to grant permanent injunctive relief. The judge pointed to reforms implemented by prison officials during the course of the litigation, including the installation of shaded rest areas, more frequent water breaks, and expanded accommodation for individuals with medical conditions that increase vulnerability to extreme heat.
Terrence Wynn, who spent three decades inside Angola, said that many prisoners viewed work on the farm line as so difficult that some preferred disciplinary segregation, aka solitary, over field labor. He said, quote, people would rather lose their minds than endure the farm line. To the men still being punished inside Angola, we can't give up. Our voice is our hope. We have to continue to believe and push. We can end this form of slavery. In occupied Palestine, Israeli forces killed at least 119 Palestinians in the Gaza Strip in May alone, the highest monthly death toll recorded this year, according to the Palestinian Ministry of Health. The rising toll comes as Israel intensifies its bombardment of the enclave 7 months into the U.S.-mediated ceasefire. Last week, in a span of 24 hours, 11 new Israeli violations of the ceasefire agreement were recorded, resulting in deaths and injuries to Palestinians. And since October, Israel has committed more than 3,000 violations across Gaza, ranging from shelling, airstrikes, the direct targeting of civilians, the destruction of entire residential areas, and continued incursions into populated neighborhoods. And while corporate media outlets did report that a 7-month-old infant died in the West Bank, as journalist Asal Rod notes with regards to a New York Times article, they tried everything possible to avoid stating plainly that Israeli forces shot and killed a baby. Instead, the headline reads, quote, infant killed as Israeli military fires at car in West Bank, Palestinian officials say. Already there. You have the implication that a child was never actually the target, but instead the inanimate object of a car. You then have the purposeful push to suggest that this isn't even that isn't trustworthy because Palestinian officials said it. The subheadline then pushes even more in favor of the infanticide.

0: for the people of Jerusalem. And that's some of the news that didn't make the news for the week of June 8th, 2026. And now on to this week's program. Thanks, everyone, for joining us at the Project Censored radio show. I'm your co-host, Eleanor Goldfield, and we're very glad right now to be joined by Dave Farina, who's a science communicator and generalist, best known for his YouTube channel, Professor Dave Explains. And while the channel is primarily a database of academic tutorials to help students with a variety of subjects, Dave is also passionate about neutralizing disinformation and science denial, from flat earthers and creationists to anti-vaxxers and medical hoaxes. He hopes to serve as a beacon toward the rehabilitation of public science literacy. Dave, thanks so much for joining us.
1: Thanks for having me.
0: Yeah, so science communicators. I mean, it's very, very, very cliche, and I hate being cliche, but I was never really that into science until I listened to Sagan's Pale Blue Dot. Mm-hmm. I thought science was pretty boring in school because they make everything boring in school. Like, they try to beat the joy of learning out of you emotionally, since they can't do it physically anymore. But the poetry of science, the poetry of math, the poetry of fractals and molecules, to see the world not only through the eyes of somebody who's passionate about those aspects of it, but then to also become passionate about actually learning, about framing the world through curiosity and, you know, a healthy dose of humility, to recognize these beautiful overlaps and intersections. But I feel like even magazines that are geared towards the lay-ish person like myself, I like Scientific American, I can get so lost. I feel like they're not talking to me, but to each other. And it once again feels like that they're trying to keep it a secret, which of course leads people to then not know simple things like the earth is in fact not flat. Mm-hmm. So what's the deal here? Why do people talk so often like they're trying to keep it a secret and not make it poetic or interesting or artistic or even just something that somebody like myself could understand?
1: Well, I mean, there's certainly no secret. The unfortunate reality is that it is very, very, very difficult to understand science without having a foundational knowledge of science. So we try to get there in school with, you know, physics and chemistry and biology. There are certain standards that everyone is subjected to. Unfortunately, it's sort of luck of the draw. Which school district are you in? What school or specific school are you at? Where do you live? How good is your teacher? So not everybody gets the best education. Some people get one that's better than others. I was very fortunate. I got a very good public school education and felt, you know, inspired by science even as a young person. But when speaking to a general audience of lay people, there's a barrier there that is the fact that most people do not have the capacity to understand the subject. So you can either try your best to simplify it, you can infuse it with narrative. There are some options there, but it is a monumental task. I mean, thus the emergence of the career science communicator. So you mentioned Sagan is kind of the great demigod of SciComm. He was a once in a blue moon kind of figure in his time, right? There were just these handful of professionals, academics, scientists in their respective field that pivoted to public outreach at some point in their career. But now we are seeing the emergence of a pool of career science communicators like myself. I no longer teach. I don't do research. The entire point of who I am and what I do professionally is to be a conduit between the scientific community and the public and help the public understand who scientists are, what they do, why they're doing it, et cetera. And the reason for that is that we've never seen special interest manipulation of the public as we do now towards poisoning society with science-based disinformation, right? In the 80s, in Sagan's time, you know, the science illiteracy was the same, but there was not so much. I mean, there was Christian nationalism and denying evolution and stuff like that, but just the level of medical misinformation, all these things, is a very high premium. Lives are lost. So there have to be people like me that go, hey, here's this fraud lying about this thing, right? Hold on, that's not true. Here's some basics about immunology and epidemiology that might help you sift through this stuff like that. So yeah, in a nutshell, I hope that answered the question. I'm not sure.
0: It does, absolutely. And I kind of want to dig into it a little bit more, because how do you decide, like, okay, well, this is the stuff that the science people need to understand, but this is the stuff that's important for everybody to understand? You know, like, where do you draw that line? Obviously, it's important for us to understand that climate change is a thing and that we're doing it. But we don't have to know all of the equations that led the scientist to that deduction.
1: Sure, not necessarily. I mean, but most sciences are not so math heavy. Really, only physics has an amount of math that is that will be severely challenging to the general public. Chemistry and especially biology are not math heavy at all. You can learn definitely biology and quite a bit of chemistry without doing any math. So in terms of

0: of what is relevant for the public to understand. It's the topics that interface with public life. So obviously public health would be number one with a bullet. Climate, as you mentioned, anything that really affects the public in a significant way. So theoretical physics would probably be last, although for whatever reason, the general public seems to be the most captivated with theoretical physics out of all the possible subjects. I mean, and it makes sense, right? It is fascinating, and it sort of skirts that line between the unknown and, you know, philosophical ramifications of what we discover. Yeah, there's no topic that is just like, don't worry about it, public. Literally every single scientific field, there's a gradient of here's 101 level. This is what freshmen in college learn, and anybody can learn this if you decide you want to learn it. And so I make tutorials. I make academic curriculum aligned tutorials in many, many, many subjects. And so if you want to learn about physics or chemistry or biology or anthropology or psychology or anything, this is the entry level. This is the entry point. So here are some tutorials that are just, this is what students learn, you know? And so I obviously encourage people to watch those, although the general public is less likely to do so. Those are predominantly just students that are watching that. But there's no topic that's just like, you know what, public, just stay out of it. That's not a thing. Now, the problem is that we've been doing science for centuries, and in particular, the 20th century, the progress in every single scientific field was unthinkable. Every area of human inquiry, we learned so much that now, if you want to understand a field, if you want to know what's going on in the frontier of the field, it's years of education to actually comprehend what we have already learned. So that's something that the general public struggles with, because they're like, I want to understand dark matter and all this other stuff, but they don't understand Newton's laws. So you unfortunately have to kind of report to them, look, if you really like, we can explain dark matter and stuff to you in a very unsophisticated way. And maybe that's good enough. And, you know, that's good enough to tantalize you. But if you actually want to understand these topics, you have to put in a modicum of effort. You don't get to just go, no, all of that doesn't matter because this guy on Joe Rogan told me that all of science is wrong because big blah, blah, blah. I'm going to just go with the guy on the podcast, and that's worth more than centuries of knowledge gathered by millions of people around the world, you know. So that's a big part of the uphill battle here.
1: Yeah, and folks, if you haven't watched Dave's takedowns of Joe Rogan, that's like, I truly think it's medicinal to watch those. But this next question kind of flows from that, because I saw somebody posted recently just a quote that said we were never supposed to have access to this much dumb information. And I feel like that's a pretty good elevator pitch for what's wrong with so much right now. But I recall doing an interview with scientist Donald Hoffman about how we don't see reality, not as in like, you know, they got us because we weren't wearing our aluminum hats type thing, but simply because our brains didn't evolve to see an objective reality, right? They focus on fitness, evolutionary mm-hmm. fitness, that allows us to stay alive and procreate. And so the question then is, I guess this is like a science of the mind question, but are our monkey brains like hardwired to avoid difficult truths, like say climate change or even dark matter, and feel more inclined to listen to the Joe Rogan, even though I find it almost gag worthy, but just desperately grasp for the convenient lie? And with so many convenient lies bouncing around, are we just kind of doomed as a species to reach for them?
0: Yeah, I mean, there's certainly no biological barrier, right? Because scientists or science students, even at least, if you go through the process of here's a bit of scientific knowledge, here's how we discovered it. We learned the historical context, the empirical context. Galileo did this, Newton did this, you know, Einstein did this, and this is how we figured out all this stuff. And you can, you know, reproduce the experiments if you like. You know, when you're an undergrad, you reproduce many important key experiments in the history of science to kind of prove to yourself, hey, this is what we did, this is how we know this thing. So mentally, humans can do it, right? We can't see molecules, but we know so much about the molecular world and how it operates. So the problem really, as you described it, is the disinformation, right? People aren't coming to erroneous views on scientific topics in a vacuum, right? They're not just like, oh, I think vaccines cause autism because I can intuit that because I fit. No, their minds are poisoned by malicious special interest groups who have figured out that if you control how people think, you control how they behave, you control their voting and consumer behavior. And we're about 30 years into this experiment of the internet. And that's 30 years for these special interest groups to become astonishingly adept at crafting very sophisticated disinformation campaigns related to public health and every other topic. That's why it's become a full-time job for a science communicator like me to sift through this and just hope to neutralize 0.1% of the disinformation that's floating around all over the place. I mean, we have to figure out how to negate this toxic behavior of disinforming the public. If we can stop that, right? People don't arrive at science denial just because they feel like it. You know what I mean? They're deliberately poisoned by these agents.
2: Just want to remind our listeners that you're tuned to the Project Censored radio show on Pacifica Radio, and I am your co-host, Eleanor Goldfield, and I'm speaking right now to science communicator Dave Farina.
1: And I wanted to ask you a little bit about that, because I don't know if you'd call it a catch-22, but like, some healthy skepticism is good, right? When somebody says, like, I don't know, blueberries cure cancer or something. Like, some healthy skepticism is good to be like, I didn't, what? In life in general, not just with regards to science. But I can recall many times where someone tried telling me, you know, about the fake moon landing or UFOs or Sasquatch or whatever, and they used their mistrust of the government as the springboard for their story. And really the backbone for their whole argument. And I was like, well, look, I don't trust my government either, but that doesn't mean that the moon landing was fake. Like, you know, A does not equal B. So it's like we've taken this thing that can be good because our government is full of things I can't say on terrestrial radio, you know, and the likes of RFK Jr. are at the helm. So skepticism is a good thing. But I'm curious if you think that this is also what then makes these erroneous beliefs more prevalent and also, in a way, more uniquely American.
0: Yeah, I mean, so the irony with those people who with just blanket distrust of the government now blindly believe the government when they peddle lies that they want to hear. So you, the same people that would say, no, like, vaccines are bad, they're from the government, are like, UFOs are real, the government told me. It's like, good God, like, find some consistency with your epistemology. I think it's a uniquely American problem because America is arguably still the most powerful nation on earth. So there's a very high premium on controlling the mindset of the American public. I mean, skepticism is fine, but the people who are the most gung-ho about, like, who just are like, I'm skeptical of blah, blah, blah. No, they're not. Like, they're skeptical of legitimate sources of information and endlessly credulous towards frauds who peddle narratives that make them feel smart and special. You know, I said this on Danny Jones. It's like, if you want to be skeptical of well-substantiated scientific information, that's fine. What you inevitably do then is learn science, right? The example we were talking about is, I was talking about how RFK said that poppers cause AIDS. So he's an HIV denialist. And Danny, the guy, goes, well, like, how do you know? Like, what if it, you know, like, we should, you know, did you talk to AIDS experts? Like, it's like asking me if I asked a mathematician whether 2 + 2 = 4. Like, this is trivial, well-established knowledge. You can learn about AIDS, learn about the HIV replicative cycle, and learn about how HIV drugs inhibit every step. And that's, you know, just learn something, right? Don't just go, you know, well, what if all of science is wrong? That's skepticism. But this guy on the internet is, I'm not even going to think twice about it, must be right, because rebel truth teller, whistleblower, rogue, trailblazer, awesome cowboy guy. You know, it's just like, it's ridiculous.
1: Yeah. And I mean, since you've been mentioning sources and looking at where information is coming from, I just have to ask, what is your take on AI?
0: Yeah, AI is a quagmire. And every time I try to make content on it, I just get this deluge of anger. And it looks so calculated to me. Like, and the problem is, I'm not good with tech. So like, I it's hard to discern the narratives, you know, so I'll talk to people and they're like, well, that's a shill for blah, blah, blah. And I'm just like, you guys, give me a break. I can't offer too much intelligent input on AI and the future of AI. I personally am afraid of superintelligence and the extinction risk. That's just my general take on it. From what I've seen, I think that AI is more likely to cause harm societally than good. I don't really believe, like, this trickle down about it's going to make everything easier and we're going to pass the savings on to you. I just don't, historically, that doesn't jive with me. So I am worried about that. Yes, definitely.
1: Yeah, I mean, and we've talked about AI on the show several times before, and it's basically like it's created by people who believe that humanity is a bad thing, like that humans should not be. And of course, you know, recently Google just announced that they're going to stop using the typical search feature and basically just offload to AI. And I feel like going back to the sources, you have to look at who's creating this. And with that, I wanted to ask you a question that kind of ties into that, because there was I believe it was MIT that had a study that showed that, you know, basically the what everybody's been quoting about it is that AI makes you dumber, right? Because it's like GPS. Then you lose some of the ability to naturally find your way because you're relying on this little doohickey. Mm-hmm. But I wanted to ask you, because a lot of people will say this and that study says, can you break that down a little bit so that when somebody says, well, this scientific study found this, it doesn't necessarily mean, okay, but that's now like on the same level as gravity, right?
0: Sure. It depends very much on the individual topic, right? But I'd say the problem is that while there is a certain sector of the public that is so hostile towards science that they just look at any scientific research as suspect and corrupt or whatever the case may be, there's a larger portion of the public that understands that science is a thing and that research matters and that peer-reviewed science is real. And, you know, if you want to substantiate a scientific claim, you have to look to the primary literature. And so in response to that, I think that the most dangerous thing is that we're seeing the rise of predatory journals and special interest groups who understand that if you can make a pseudoscientific claim look like real science in a way that's indiscernible to the general public, that is right. If you just, here's a thing that looks like a paper that says the thing that I want you to believe. So we're seeing a huge rise in that, and also a shift towards that in the government. So Bobby Kennedy and Jay Bhattacharya want to ban federal scientists from being able to publish in legitimate journals, which they deem as corrupt, and to publish only in the state sanctioned journals, Journal of the Academy of Public Health, I think it's called, or something like that, which of course will have to abide by the state sanctioned pseudoscientific narrative of a HHS under Bobby. So we're getting to a point where it will look like real science, right? Absolutely indistinguishable to the common public, but it's not. It's pseudoscientific, right? This is very different from, you know, independent research groups, whether they're in academia or the private sector or working under various political apparatus all over the world. You know, when they say ivermectin cures COVID or whatever it is, okay, here are groups all over the world, giant cohorts, a million people in this study, double blind, isolating every potential variable, very, very large, robust studies, all proving that it doesn't do it. They're still going to turn to look at this one paper, right? Peter McCullough and his group are going to go look at this one paper. And the general public doesn't have the ability to understand, okay, this was small cohort. They didn't control for vaccination status. Like, what's wrong with the study? Like, there are even studies that are real studies. They're just bad studies and they'll be cherry picked. So there are all these tiers of not caring about peer-reviewed science, caring about it, but not being able to distinguish between a fake journal and a real journal, caring about it, and it's even in a real journal, it's just a bad study, and it's being cherry-picked by charlatans. You know, it is a giant problem. Yeah, we do need to help the public get a little bit more literate in terms of, I mean, it's a very uphill battle, right? Expecting the general public to read and comprehend primary scientific literature it's just not going to happen, right? So you need science communicators to deliver the contents of papers to the public in a way that's more comprehensible.
1: Yeah, well, and with that, I wanted to ask you some of your suggestions, because something that we talk about on the show a lot is critical media literacy and basically talking, like teaching people how to recognize that we're the most propagandized people on the planet and how to recognize, you know, things like the passive voice and, oh, like this many people died in Gaza. What did they die of? Who did it? You know, that kind of like how to understand and pick apart the propagandization. And obviously something that is needed is science literacy. And yet at the same time, you know, you've pointed out that, like, you're not going to put in front of a bunch of sixth graders these like intense scientific studies that have mostly words they don't understand. So how do you start with this science literacy and then, like, you know, like learning English or something? How do you progress on that so that by the time somebody's, you know, at the ripe old age of 40, like myself, they can look at something and be like, oh, OK, I understand that this is BS and I understand that this is legit.
0: Yeah. I mean, from a foundational perspective, it's just continuing to promote foundational scientific knowledge. Like, for example, right, mRNA vaccines should not have been the first time that most people heard about what mRNA is. You learn this in ninth grade. Everybody did. Whether they remember it or not, you learn about transcription and translation in ninth grade. Sometimes it doesn't stick because, unfortunately, in order to understand biology, you have to understand chemistry, and you didn't learn chemistry yet in ninth grade. But if you have a little bit more foundational knowledge in the sciences and you know what mRNA is and what it does, then you hear a claim like mRNA vaccines are experimental gene therapy. You immediately go, what are you talking about? You don't know what gene therapy is. mRNA vaccines don't do that, right? It's just like, you reflexively can reject 90% of the pseudoscientific claims instantly just based on your foundational knowledge. So hopefully it seems to me that Gen Z is pretty pro-science and fact and like a little bit more savvy to disinformation and where it comes from and all this stuff. And so that's half of it. Half of the battle is just like everybody learned basic science. That's going to help a lot. But then the other aspect, as you said, I mean, it's a combination of basic science literacy and media literacy. Who's making these claims? Where are they coming from? Who's funding that? Where, you know, what are these channels? What are they all about? So just as much as debunking pseudoscience, I also do, hey, Eric Weinstein's being paid by Peter Thiel. Here's what Peter Thiel wants, right? Here's his whole agenda. Like, let's all be aware of that too. I just put out a video this morning on Eric Weinstein, so I'm hot on that.
1: I mean, necessary. Thank you. Yeah. Well, I think that you bring up a good point is that like these things overlap. I mean, we talk about things as if they exist in silos, but in reality, of course, they don't, because in order to be science literate, you have to be media literate and understand that you're being lied to in the first place. So Yeah, it is a quagmire, but hopefully we can use some tools to make it less quagmire-y.
0: Yes.
1: Folks, do check out Dave's YouTube channel, Professor Dave Explains. Again, not to sound pseudoscientific, but I will say that it feels psychologically medicinal in a time when people are coming at you, telling you that, I don't know, like the COVID vaccine makes you magnetic or something.
0: Right.
1: Which is the I've heard.
0: Yeah. So. It's a place of catharsis. I welcome all.
1: It is. It's beautiful. And again, like so necessary that somebody does it in a way that people can relate to and that don't feel like they're just being talked at by a boring professor as I was in high school.
0: Very good.
1: Unfortunately. Thanks so much, Dave, for taking the time. Really appreciate it.
0: Thanks for having me.
2: 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And coming up next, Mickey and I sit down to dig into some of the news that didn't make the news, with a particular focus on AI and data centers. 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
3: You're listening to the Project Censored show on Pacifica Radio. I'm Mickey Huff with Eleanor Goldfield, and this is another segment where Eleanor and I talk about the headlines and apply critical media literacy analysis to the things going around us, to the news that doesn't make the news. We're here to analyze why. Eleanor, this week you sent along a number of articles around artificial intelligence culture and things that are happening in our society around it. Of course, as our listeners know, we seem to be in sort of a digital tsunami, to riff on the title of a great movie exposing some of the hazards of AI for folks that are interested in documentaries. It's basically all AI all the time, Eleanor, and we're basically told that we have to accept it as inevitable. Our invisible technocratic overlords are here to make our lives simple, and if we don't like it, there's something deeply wrong with us. Well, that thing that's deeply wrong with us is now attracting the attention of the authorities. And I know you have several stories you want to discuss. I was going to kick things off with a recent article from The Intercept with Sam Biddle and Matt Sledge. There actually are a couple of stories about AI and the police tracking AI activists or anti-AI activists or people critical of AI data centers. There's a story on the ballot for Project Censored for this year's coming book. This is a more recent article that looks at how cops in Philadelphia are actually a fusion center, as it were, in Philadelphia, is combing through internet comments from critics of artificial intelligence. And the police are concluding that there is a growing risk of physical violence against data centers from, quote, domestic violent extremists ranging from white supremacists on the right to anarchists on the left. And domestic violent extremists, Eleanor, they're called DVEs. So they've already developed their own AI jargon. And from this article, it talks about how DVEs are likely interested in targeting artificial intelligence data centers, posing a physical and cyber threat to infrastructure in the Philadelphia regional area. And this is from the Delaware Valley Intelligence Center. So we've already said a mouthful here. I've already said a mouthful of disturbing Orwellian phrases, Eleanor. So let me hand it over to you. In many ways, like we saw, the war on terror really paved the way for this kind of business to create these domestic extremists. And it's always interesting too to see how law enforcement like to conflate the far left and the far right, even though there are far more examples of political violence coming from the far right. But Eleanor, I want to hand this over to you and either build on this story or talk about some of the other stories that caught your attention around the rising police state around artificial intelligence.
1: Yeah, Mickey, absolutely. And I mean, I'd say they don't even conflate the two. They say that far left extremism, which is basically just, I guess, the idea that everyone should be safe, healthy, fed, sheltered, what a radical idea, that is somehow more dangerous than the KKK. But I also find it, I mean, it's horrifying. The Philadelphia Police Department warned that disruptive First Amendment activity is an indicator of risk. Disruptive, I mean, let's talk about the propaganda in that sentence, Mickey. Disruptive,
3: yes. First Amendment activity.
1: The disruption of you using your constitutional rights to, I don't know, care about things, care about your community, is an indicator of risk. And of course, this is absolutely an indicator of risk in a where you're basically like your public systems have been captured by these institutions that drive the need for data centers, that drive the push for AI. But that this kind of language is showing up, and that this kind of language then pushes police departments and, you know, the larger legal infrastructure in the U.S. to go after people for caring about their communities and exercising their constitutional rights. That's terrifying. And that is, of course, that is in and of itself an affront against the Constitution, because, of course, we have the right to not be unlawfully, you know, unlawful search and seizure, right? So I think that, you know, this is par for the course for what we've been seeing. And also PRISM Reports put out an article recently that kind of goes well with what The Intercept wrote here, that there are these bills, the right to compute, which sounds really cute, right? It sounds like, you know, like a computer lab in a middle school. But basically, this is preemptive legislation, right? Which the U.S. is really good at preemptive things, right? Preemptive wars and pre-crime and preemptive legislation that cuts off efforts led by residents to counter the rapid expansion of data center facilities. And bills have been introduced in New Hampshire, Ohio, South Carolina, and Virginia, which seek to codify this right to compute. Basically, you block cities from regulating AI data centers, saying that they are, you know, necessary infrastructure, right? They mentioned the American Legislative Exchange Council, ALEC, which was also, which has been very active when it came to oil and gas. And we saw this in terms of, you know, making it critical infrastructure so that activists could not protest against these projects, these dirty energy projects, because they were critical infrastructure. And you see the same thing happening here. So it really is rinse and repeat with regards to the tactics that they're using. And so I think that kind of historical critical media literacy is also really important, Mickey, because again, they don't come up with new ideas. They just reuse them. It's actually the only thing that they recycle.
3: Yeah, indeed. And from the article from The Intercept, again, that's published June 1, it goes into some really interesting detail. Also, there's a really great quotes from civil rights attorney Paul Hetznecker, who said that he was very troubled by the Fusion Center's association of AI skeptics with actual terrorists. And look, we've seen this playbook for a long time. You know, Will Potter in Green is the New Red also talks about it in Little Red Barns. This is going on for 15 plus years. Talks about the conflation of activism, whether it's environmental activists, animal rights activists, civil libertarians of many stripes. The government can conveniently paint them as terrorists or potentially violent extremists simply for opposing something. Look, according to Gallup, more than 7 in 10 people in America oppose data centers as neighbors. More than 70%. You would think that this, as a political hot button grassroots issue, not one that's astroturfed, you'd think that Democrats would be all over this issue for the midterms. You'd think they'd be all over this, getting people out to the ballot boxes to, you know, push back against the Trump agenda, the Silicon Valley technocratic agenda, but not so much, right? They're busy fretting about people who are opposing genocide in Gaza, which basically cost them the last election anyway. But you go into some detail here and you'll see the history. There's a long history of the government wrongly targeting people who are critics of government policy. And again, as the attorney here says, these are people with legitimate popular political concerns raised by local communities. I mean, it's happening here in upstate New York. You know, people are turning out in droves to local town councils and city councils where many people have never turned up before, because they don't want environmental contamination, sound and noise contamination going on in their communities to create further surveillance and no jobs. This is, again, it's a preposterous thing. And of course, it's another way that we can see the state operating as an adjunct, meaning becoming the corporate state, to enforce economic policies and infrastructure construction that the general public opposes in massively large numbers. So anyway, we should probably keep an eye on these kind of stories. But Eleanor, I know that you have several other stories on your list of concerns this week that also involve artificial intelligence issues, some of them connected to data centers. And I know you and I have talked about this before. Environmental racism has played a major role in what's happening around data centers in places like Tennessee and other places around the country. These are very significant social, political, and economic concerns. This isn't just about, you know, people being Luddites. You know, I hate when I see people ahistorically throw around these kinds of terms. Luddites weren't against technology. They were against technological exploitation of workers. And this is exactly the kind of thing that we see happening, is exploitation and replacement of people for machines. And it's time again that people really have to use the levers that we still might have in power to push back against things like data centers, for example. Eleanor, you've got a few other stories up your sleeve.
1: Yeah, absolutely. Well, and that segues nicely into Sam Altman, who is basically a Disney villain. And he literally said, this is a direct quote, "We see a future where intelligence is a utility like electricity or water, and people buy it from us on a meter." I mean, I have to laugh because otherwise I'm just going to punch my screen and it'll break. It's like, it is so grotesquely dystopian. And yet these are the people that are building AI that want to push through these data centers. So of course, it's not surprising that people are like, actually, no, thank you. And with regards to, you know, what we were just talking about, this is popping around all over the place. Wired just recently released a story, I believe it was about a week ago, and it obtained a tranche of documents from the New York Intelligence and Counterterrorism Bureau. So, Mickey, you started with a story out of Philly. This is out of New York. They say of particular note is a novel term for what the Bureau purports to be an emerging extremism threat. The term is anti-tech violent extremism, and that doesn't appear in any publicly available DHS or FBI domestic extremism reports or guides. So it represents a novel grouping of a wide range of ideologies under a single extremist category. Again, this shows the wide net that's being ready to be cast, if not already being cast, to basically go after everybody. Because again, as you point out, Mickey, people from across the political spectrum don't want to be neighbors with these places for understandable reasons. There was another post that was put up by actually Fortune magazine, which I can't believe I'm quoting from then, but nearly 50,000 people in the Lake Tahoe region are being told that they'll need to find a new utility provider
2: after the electricity source their communities have relied on for decades announced it plans to stop supplying most of their power by May 2027, as Northern Nevada's exploding AI data center boom places unprecedented pressure on the grid. So sure, people, you're just going to have to stop requiring water on the daily because we need that water to supply our data center. I mean, this is... it is so absolutely insane, but this is basically what the priorities of the system are right now. They are not water for humans and nature, and they are water for data centers.
3: For machines.
2: For machines. Yeah. Yeah.
3: So on top of that, some of the other things that you were looking at and shared with me really kind of puts this into perspective. As the military-industrial complex of the United States has sprawled all over the world, 800-900 military bases, larger than, you know, many, many, many of the next countries in line, you know, combined as far as military supremacy, even though that's not seemingly working out well in the Middle East right now. Numbers apparently aren't everything, and trillions of dollars apparently isn't everything. I'm not sure they'll learn any lessons from that. But the surveillance industrial complex is also not really learning any lessons from that kind of supremacy. The United States in general has more than 5,000 data centers already. And this is 10 to 12 times more than China. There's a whole graph of it that goes down with Germany with 500, UK with 500, Japan has, you know, over 200. I mean, this is crazy. Like, the United States is going through a bonanza of AI data center building, and it is interestingly resulting in this extraordinary grassroots pushback, right? And now even Erin Brockovich has gotten involved in the situation, where she's now working on a project to map them and help orchestrate local communities into a national movement that might have some real political teeth.
2: Yeah, absolutely. And I mean, that was a little bit of sunshine in an otherwise pretty dark world when I saw that Erin Brockovich was on the case. But yeah, I mean, I'm not going to get into the weeds about the movie here or what she's done. But I think what I really appreciate about that is kind of what we also talk about with critical media literacy. This isn't about right or left, Democrat or Republican. This is just about, hey, I don't think anybody wants their kids to be drinking cancer causing water. Like, maybe that's just not something that we want. And I think you see this with the ICE protests, you know, having been in the streets at protests, nobody's asking, hey, like, how do you, what's your perspective on this? One Democratic pillar. Like, no, you're out there because you just don't want to see your neighbors kidnapped. And so I think that there's something really powerful about this. And this is, of course, why you see this kind of legislation cropping up, because that's what the system does when it's pushed into a corner, is that it fights back through lawfare. Obviously, as we've seen at Delaney Hall, it fights back very much physically as well, but it fights back in ways that could really ruin somebody's life by putting them into the system because they showed up at some protest against a data center. And I'm not trying to scare people away from protesting these things. I'm saying that people need to be aware of these legislative arrows that are pointed at us so that we can avoid them and understand what we're up against here. But I think that there was another point in the PRISM article that I think is really important. And you kind of touched on it earlier, Mickey, but for instance, West Virginia, which I did a documentary on West Virginia. Basically, as PRISM points out, seeking to compete with the development in neighboring states, approved a law in its most recent legislative session that preempts local governments' abilities to regulate data centers.
3: And in Maine, they vetoed a bill that was going to ban more data centers.
2: Yeah. And you see this, you saw this in West Virginia with fracking, right? You see you saw this with coal back in the day. It's a drive to the bottom. It's a drive to make money off of the literal extraction, the colonialist extraction of resources. And right now, resources include these data centers and the water that drives them. And I mean, West Virginia has been fracked and mined to bits. And now they want to also get on the train of data centers. And of course, again, like this also proves that there is that connection to poverty. I mean, West Virginia is the second poorest state behind Louisiana. And of course, there's a relationship there, right? Who cares about trampling on the lives of poor people? You know, the Dakota Access Pipeline was diverted from a more well-off white neighborhood so it could go through an obviously far more destitute indigenous area. So this is, again, they don't make up new ideas. They rinse and repeat. And you see this
4: same thing happening with these data centers. They are going after the places that are the most destitute, where they think people won't have the ability to fight back. But especially with West Virginia, I gotta say, if you don't know anything about Appalachian history, you have a fight coming to you, because those folks do know how to fight.
3: Yeah, it's important that we point out those movements to resist, because oftentimes people, when they see just the corporate media, they think there's nothing they can do. The way that big tech and corporate media have presented this, it's not only inevitable, it's for our own good. And, you know, going back to the World Economic Forum, you'll own nothing and like it. I mean, here's a couple quick stories. I know we're going to run out of time in the segment, but related to this, why are people resisting things like AI data centers? Well, there's two stories that Project Censored was tracking this past year. One, US government plans AI-driven production of mass propaganda. That was another story by Sam Biddle for The Intercept that talks about the US Special Operations Command acquiring AI technology in the next several years, which means they're already doing it, with the purpose of creating massive amounts of curated propaganda. And of course, this was written about by Sam Biddle over at The Intercept. Again, this is pretty amazing. It calls on people in the U.S. to act in response to this growing kind of technology, with saying, do people realize what's going on with this controlling of messaging? Where does it end? Let's also now have fun and bring into the mix AI-generated slop, dead internet theory, that half the things online are produced by bots or AI nonsense, what it's doing to the creative industry, you know, on top of that, let alone the news and journalism. It's pretty serious that the U.S. is seriously looking at acquiring deep fake technology to generate, quote, generate messages and influence operations via non-traditional channels in relevant peer-near-peer environments. So that means infesting social media. You know, so why would people be opposed to the AI data centers that are doing these things? Another great story that we're looking at is massive AI podcast network reuses original news content. So there's something called as an AI-generated podcast network known as the Daily News Now that generates 11,000 episodes a day, reusing facts, story structures, and specific phrases from previously published reports by local news affiliates of Fox, CBS, MSNBC, or NBC, as well as TechCrunch, The Toronto Star, and The Verge. This is all by a story published by The Indicator from February of this year. That's a story that's actually on our ballot that was researched by Project Censored student Jaden Lawrence with faculty evaluator Steve Masick. This is the kind of thing we do at Project Censored with news media and critical media literacy, is we teach people how to decode the news, right? And ask important questions about key topics. Well, Eleanor, the rampant rise and onslaught of AI data centers and tech moguls on our society is a key issue. And given that they also control much of the information ecosystem, it's really important to think critically about this and track reporters and outlets that aren't afraid of being called anti-tech violent extremists, because they're more important on reporting the news.
4: Absolutely, Mickey. And with that, I just wanted to highlight, because this is another story that, of course, is not going to make it on corporate media because they're funded by Google. But Google basically decided quietly to destroy how it had driven the search engine before and basically turn everything into AI. And so basically what happened, you no longer get the typical results. Google will prioritize AI-generated search results at the top and is launching interactive AI tools that can gather information on a user's behalf.
3: So, said that, Eleanor. I feel like it's for my own good now.
4: Yeah, well, that was my call center voice. But I want to share some information from Shay Omonejou, who's a PhD candidate at Harvard, who posted about this and said, like, you know, this is why you should not just Google it, which I know you have long said, long before the AI boom, that, you know, we should not use Google as a verb. But I think, understanding that people do, and then understanding that people go to Google, even though there are other search engines, and there are other search engines, especially where you can turn off any kind of AI.
3: Yeah, like DuckDuckGo, for one.
4: Right. But basically, the top of as Shea writes, the top of Google is an AI summary trained on content that may itself have been written by AI. So it's a very circular mindset there. Below that are articles designed to rank but not inform you. So there's AI output, secondary interpretation of evidence, and the primary evidence itself is lower. And they've done studies that show that like only 3% of people go to the second page of Google results. And so you on that first page, you're basically not getting any primary sources. Think about that. Think about how disturbing that is, that we are no longer, I mean, you could argue that it's been a while still, but that now that AI is being prioritized and that AI is prioritizing itself, I mean, the level of misinformation we could be gobbling up and not even realizing. And again, this is not to say that all AI results are erroneous, but it's to say that you are not getting primary sources, and primary sources are the root of critical media literacy.
3: Yeah. And as an historian, you know, for 25 plus years, the lack of reliance on primary sources is mind-boggling. Again, garbage in, garbage out, building information on a completely weak and faulty foundation, you know, often addled with hallucinations, aggregated slop and nonsense. I'm not suggesting that there's no beneficial uses for AI anywhere, but I think that when we're looking at things in the social sciences, in journalism, in humanities, in the way in which people communicate with each other, we need our critical faculties to be finely tuned and in working order. And that requires practice, and that requires really focusing and being conscious about how we ask questions and how we scrutinize sources. And that includes the language we use. Let's not slip in and do the propaganda for these big tech corporations by saying things like Google it, right? As you mentioned earlier, and we've been on this forever, you're using search engines. Search engines aren't magic. They're made by people. They're algorithmic. They're biased. And they produce and amplify greatly, often, some of humanity's worst characteristics. So as we've seen with Grok and, you know, over at X. So anyway, Eleanor, we can certainly keep talking about these subjects. I know we'll be revisiting issues around AI, and you and I will still be promoting critical media literacy as a means by which to not only acquire but illustrate real intelligence, right? Something that we should be working on developing before we go to the artificial stuff.
4: The issue with AI, it really is the core questions that we ask for critical media literacy. You know, who wrote it? Why was it written? You know, what are the claims? When was it published? How are those claims framed? You know, basically it's the same thing that you find in critical media literacy. And I think the difference is that people think that AI is pulling from the whole history of human information and giving you the best of the best, right? And that's just not how it's constructed. And again, this is not a binary, like AI can never do anything that's positive. But again, you've got the likes of Sam Altman saying that he wants to make information something that you pay for by the meter. So it's like, these are the people behind AI, y'all. Like, they're not your friends. They do not want to help you. They don't want to build some lovely utopia where everybody gets like free sprouts for lunch. Like, this is not the kind of people that you want running society.
3: No. And when they're pushing artificial intelligence, what they're really pushing is absolute idiocracy. That's a different kind of AI, where we're constantly skimming the surface, never getting in depth. So many studies are coming out the last couple of years about not just test scores, but lack of critical thinking abilities, too much screen time, too much reliance on technology that only skims the surface. People are not reading, doing deep reading or deep thinking. I mean, I can tell that just from college, the amount of books that I can assign has dwindled over the last several years or decade. That's not to say it's all gloom and doom. It's to say, however, that we really need to push back. And in order to push back, we need to see what's going on around us. Who's it working for? Who's it not? We're now back to the critical media literacy pedagogy. And we need to remember that there are things we can do about it. And some of the resistance that we're seeing to AI particularly manifests around data centers, among other things, including now in education, with movements moving away from some of the more techno-utopian ideology, I think are definitely favorable, into the favorable column for democracy.
4: Absolutely, Mickey. Couldn't agree more. So until next time, y'all, that was Mickey and I diving into some of the news that didn't make the news, particularly with regards to AI. And remember that you can find great critical media literacy tools online at projectcensored.org. And we'll see y'all next time.

That does it for another episode of the Project Censored radio show on Pacifica Radio. I'm your producer and co-host, Eleanor Goldfield, along with my co-host and executive producer, Mickey Huff. 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I'd also like to remind listeners that the views and opinions expressed on this program are those of the guests and hosts and do not necessarily reflect the official policy or position of Project Censored. 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We have a lot of tools, resources, and information over at our website. Again, that's projectcensored.org. Please also follow us on social media at Project Censored. As always, thank you so much for listening, and we'll see you next time.

0: Hello and welcome to Background Briefing, available 24/7 at backgroundbriefing.org. I'm Ian Masters and today we'll examine a number of stories and issues in the news. We'll begin with all eyes on Maine today, with the embattled candidate Graham Platner poised to win a primary election to unseat Republican Senator Susan Collins, which could determine whether the Democrats take back the United States Senate. Joining us is Ben Burgess, the host of Give Them an Argument podcast and YouTube channel. A professor at Rutgers University and a columnist at Jacobin. His books include Give Them an Argument, Logic for the Left, Canceling Comedians While the World Burns, A Critique of the Contemporary Left, and Christopher Hitchens, What He Got Right, How He Went Wrong, and Why He Still Matters. He has an article at Jacobin. We'll discuss why the smears against Graham Platner didn't work. Then we go to Albania to look into an eruption of popular protests against Jared Kushner and Ivanka Trump's plan to build a luxury resort playground for their billionaire buddies in a nature reserve, which could serve as a model for Americans to unite against the flagrant corruption and self-dealing of the Trump family. Joining us is Mitchell Prothero, who has covered international crime, terrorism, intelligence and security issues from the Middle East and Europe for over two decades. Previously the Iraq bureau chief for McClatchy Newspapers, he's written about security and terrorism in Europe for BuzzFeed News and as a senior writer for Vice World News. He's currently based in Tirana, Albania, and has an article at The Nation we will discuss, how Jared Kushner sparked a political crisis in Albania. Then finally, we'll assess the chances of Todd Blanche, who Trump nominated today, becoming the next Attorney General, and speak with Lisa Graves, one of the nation's foremost experts on the right-wing influence on the United States Supreme Court and other levers of power. She leads True North Research and co-hosts Legal AF, and has served as a senior advisor in all three branches of the federal government, as Deputy Assistant Attorney General in the Justice Department, as Chief Counsel for Nominations on the Senate Judiciary Committee, and as a Deputy Chief of the Article III Judges Division for the U.S. Courts. She's the author of the new book, Without Precedent, How Chief Justice John Roberts and His Accomplices Rewrote the Constitution and Dismantled Our Rights. And joining us now is Ben Burgess, the host of Give Them an Argument podcast and YouTube channel, a professor at Rutgers University and a columnist for Jacobin. His books include Give Them an Argument, Logic for the Left, Canceling Comedians While the World Burns, A Critique of the Contemporary Left, and Christopher Hitchens, What He Got Right, How He Went Wrong, and Why He Still Matters. And he has an article at Jacobin, Why the Smears Against Graham Platner Didn't Work. Welcome to Background Briefing, Ben Burgess.
1: Yeah, thank you so much for having me.
0: Well, thanks for joining us. And I think Graham Platner's problems are largely a result of the press piling on, particularly the New York Times and the Wall Street Journal and others. For example, I just listening to NPR the other day talking about Platner's in trouble because of all these women have come forth talking about his terrible behavior. None of them were mentioning the fact that the main accuser is a Republican political operative who worked for Nikki Haley and for the Heritage Foundation, the people behind Project 2025. I mean, don't you think that's relevant information?
1: Yeah, and actually, somewhat ironically, I was the co-founder of a group called Ladies for Kavanaugh during the Brett Kavanaugh nomination. So I think that it's important to be clear here about what the New York Times did, because essentially they interviewed everybody they could get a hold of who had ever dated Graham Platner. And by the way, I think it's worth really pausing here to consider how most of us would survive that process, right? If everybody had like everything negative that any of their ex-girlfriends or ex-boyfriends had said about them.
0: Isn't there a tendency with exes, particularly when it didn't work out, and by definition it didn't work out because they're exes, that there's probably more often than not, you know, unpleasant, perhaps bitter memories as opposed to praise?
1: Yeah, no, exactly. I mean, I think pretty much by definition, I think I don't know anybody who wouldn't shudder at the thought of those interviews appearing in the New York Times. And it's also really important to note that the only remotely serious accusations were from one of them, right? They interviewed six, three of them had, three of them still had positive things, would like seem to only have positive things to say about them. And two of them had negative things to say for exactly the reason you say this is something that we should expect, right? But there were no actual accusations of wrongdoing. Just it was very vibes based. It was that they found things that he said or ways that he acted unsettling and things like that, which is also not surprising, right? Just because I think any of us look very bad from the perspective of our exes over the decades recounting those relationships, but also too because we're talking about a former Marine who'd served in Iraq and Afghanistan, dealing with PTSD, and I think by his own admission, not always acting as a

0: In particular, I think his positions on Israel-Palestine ruffle the feathers of a lot of people in the Democratic and Republican establishments and in mainstream media. And I think that it's better to just sort of start from a place of honesty about that they have that it's that the reason why we have endless litigation of the details of his life outside of politics, and we don't have anything remotely similar to that for more mainstream candidates, is it because the details of his life are so much more salacious than the details of everybody else's life? I mean, to a certain extent, if somebody was a partner at a law firm until they decided to run for office, they're going to have a less rocky life than somebody who served in the Marines and became an oyster farmer and all of this. But it's not really mostly that. It's mostly just that they don't make the same enemies.
1: Well, I saw him being interviewed on Chris Hayes the other day, and I thought he was very dignified. I mean, again, having all of the worst moments in your life dredged up before you and having to explain them and apologize for them is just really unpleasant. But he handled it very well, and of course on the Chris Hayes side, here you have this tendency on the part of liberals in the media to want to show that they're just as hard on other liberals.
0: Sure.
1: They're not giving softball interviews and going out of their way to be, tough, if you will, which I turned it off actually because I couldn't stand it. But the long and the short of it is that this is a guy who you've written about here, why the smears against Graham Plantner didn't work, by pointing out that he was in a discussion about left-wing progressive populism as opposed to right-wing authoritarian populism. And he said, I forget whose quote it is, but you have to be forgiving with people but brutal with the system. And what he was referring to was a quote from Michael Brooks, who said that be ruthless with systems, be kind with people. And what you're pointing out here, Ben, is that individual people with all of our flaws, need to find ways to forgive each other and channel our rage against the system that's failed us all. And that's the key, isn't it? I mean, we get distracted, and that's how Trump has won over his people, by distracting them and having them hate other people rather than recognizing what they have in common with these other people. And that's a cynical political strategy that's at the core of MAGA. So thank God somebody's challenging that.
0: Yeah, exactly. I think that I think that Trump won in 2016 and again in 2024 by tapping into very real and very legitimate anger about what's happened with deindustrialization, with trade policy, with these endless wars, seemingly endless wars we spent decades fighting in the Middle East. And those are legitimate things to be angry about, but I think that Trump redirected that towards scapegoats. That as if you would have a good paying job if only we would deport enough Mexicans to free it up for you, rather than, for example, having something to do with the decades of declining power of organized labor. And in particular, this is one of the places where I found Plattner very powerful in his ability to speak to this. Trump presented it as that, it presented himself as somebody who wasn't going to start any new wars. He had, in 2024, right, when JD Vance, before he was picked as his running mate, first endorsed Trump, he wrote an article for the Wall Street Journal where he said that the best thing about Trump was that he was when he was president, he didn't start any new wars, right? And of course now I think even then that was a bit of a whitewash of quite a bit of what Trump had done in his first term, but now in his second term, it's absolutely

0: unambiguous. You know, you have this just jaw-dropping kind of gangsterism of kidnapping, you know, Maduro in Venezuela. You have this, you know, the war in Iran to finally connect George W. Bush's tic-tac-toe of Afghanistan and Iraq, you know, Iran's immediate neighbors. And it's a, you know, it's just total nonsense, right? The sort of pitch of what Trump was talking about, because Trump ultimately is beholden to his billionaire donors. He's a billionaire himself. He was saying whatever he thought would get him elected. Whereas I think that with somebody like Plattner, I do hear a much more authentic populism economically. You know, that, you know, somebody talks a lot about the importance of Medicare for all, you know, for example. And, you know, I certainly hear a much more serious anti-war message from somebody who actually knows what it's like from the other side, from somebody who's on the ground fighting one of these wars.
1: Right, and the idea that a drunken Marine on leave in Croatia gets a tattoo in looking at a choice on the wall, not realizing it's an SS tattoo, or, you know, this has become the sort of at the heart of all of the arguments against him, because it brings up the notion of anti-Semitism. And here's this guy having to say, well, my relatives are all Jewish and we get along fine. I mean, you know.
0: Well, and to put a finer point on that, literally the only reason we even know about the tattoo is because of a was because of a video of him shirtlessly singing karaoke in front of all of his Jewish in-laws, right? Which clearly, if he thought that he had a Nazi tattoo, he would not have done. And I really just like, because this bothers me a lot. It's bothered me a lot for months, because I hear people, you know, just constantly using this phrase, Nazi tattoo, as if it were a tattoo of a swastika, right? You know, what it is a skull and crossbones tattoo, which is a pretty common tattoo for, you know, a Marine on shore leave to get. And what you would have to, you know, think is like, oh, how could he possibly not have realized this? Or, you know, somebody would have told him or whatever, is you would have had to think that, you know, he knows exactly what the jaw shape or whatever of this particular skull and crossbones is, as opposed to any other skull and crossbones configuration. And I have to say, I'm skeptical that most people who are sort of rhetorically hammering this point, Nazi tattoo, Nazi tattoo, Nazi tattoo, I'm skeptical that most of those people even would be able to pick it out of a skull and crossbones lineup. I certainly couldn't. I don't think I could even now, even after I've heard about it for months. You know, I mean, I've certainly seen plenty of World War II movies, and I know that SS uniforms had little skull and crossbones on them. But you know, I don't know that I've ever like looked at that tiny silver insignia and tried to scrutinize exactly what the shape is of that skull and crossbones as opposed to any other skull and crossbones. So I'd like recognize the sort of large black version on a tattoo, and I'm skeptical that most other people have either. I think that this is something that's very convenient rhetorical crutch, right? You know, to justify, right, how people feel about Plattner. But I'm very skeptical that most people who say these things would like him if only he'd gotten a different tattoo in Croatia.
1: Well, but what about proportionality in the age of Trump? For God's sake, Trump had Thanksgiving with an avowed Nazi, Nick Fuentes, along
0: And
1: with this
0: his
1: other ridiculous guy, Kanye West.
0: and his excuse for doing so was that he thought that he was only going to have dinner with Kanye, and he didn't know that Kanye was going to bring Nick Fuentes. So I only meant to have dinner with one lunatic anti-Semite. You know, he sprung this other one on me.
1: But that's the point, isn't it? I mean, Trump gets a free pass hanging out with Nazis, saying there are good people on both sides in Charlottesville. And here they are, the press is piling on this guy who, you know, is anti-establishment. I think that's the key, isn't it? He's against corporate power. He's against all of the corporate Democrats, everything that they stand for. You know, the problem is that if he'll win today, I'm sure, the nomination, but if they don't get behind him when he takes on Susan Collins, they're not going to win back the House, right? So are they going to still sort of, you know, keep their distance from him, or are they going to embrace him? I'm talking about the Democratic establishment.
0: Yeah, I mean, and also, look, to your first point, I think that I think that if he actually were a Nazi, you know, I think a lot of people in the contemporary GOP wouldn't necessarily have a big problem with that, but that's maybe that's unfair, but I think that there are certainly people who toy with pretty out there racism, you know, that's very unabashed, who do get a pass, right, within Trump's GOP. But and certainly also, if you look at, you know, there's a trove of like years and years of his anonymous Reddit posts that were released. Bronco Marchetich at Jacobin did a really good article last year where he went through this, and there isn't a hint of anything that's pro-Nazi or anti-Semitic. That's just nonsense. Right. But anyway.
1: What about the Dems, though? Are they going to embrace him? Because if without him, they're not going to win the Senate.
0: The Senate, yeah, right. Well, this is a really interesting test, because we've been told over and over and over again by these same Dems that there is nothing in the world that's more important than that Democrats win elections and they deny Republicans political power. In 2024, as there was a, you know, a series of just heartrending, just eyeball popping live streamed atrocities going on in Gaza, with guns and funds and diplomatic cover from the Biden Harris administration, where, you know, like a lot of these same people said, oh, what's wrong with you that you would ever consider not voting for Kamala Harris? And so it's quite a turnaround if from there we're told that tattoo choices and the character testimony of people who dated him decades ago is sufficient to not get behind him and let Republicans control the Senate. And ultimately, you know, I keep being told that, you know, that Trump's authoritarianism means that, you know, we're in a state of emergency, that nothing is more important than stopping it. And for the record, I accept a lot of that. I think that a lot of that is true. But I think we're about to find out if mainstream Democrats actually believe that.
1: Well, Ben Burgess, I thank you very much for joining us here today.
0: All right. Thank you so much for having me.
1: And again, I've been speaking with Ben Burgess, who's the host of Give Them an Argument podcast and YouTube channel, a professor at Rutgers University and a columnist for Jacobin. His books include Give Them an Argument, Logic for the Left, Canceling Comedians While the World Burns, A Critique of the Contemporary Left, and Christopher Hitchens' What He Got Right, How He Went Wrong, and Why He Still Matters. And he has an article at Jacobin, Why the Smears Against Graham Plattner Didn't Work. We're going to take a brief station break and back and go to Albania to look into an eruption of popular protests against Jared Kushner and Ivanka Trump's plan to build a luxury resort playground for their billionaire buddies in a nature reserve.

0: Welcome back. I'm Ian Masters, and this is Background Briefing, available 24/7 at backgroundbriefing.org. And joining us now from Tirana, Albania, is Mitchell Prothero, who has covered international crime, terrorism, intelligence, and security issues from the Middle East and Europe for over two decades. Previously, he was the Iraq bureau chief for McClatchy Newspapers, and he's written about security and terrorism in Europe for BuzzFeed News and as a senior writer for Vice World News. And he has an article at The Nation, How Jared Kushner Sparked a Political Crisis in Albania. Welcome to Background Briefing, Mitchell Prothero.
1: Thank you for having me.
0: So, the Nepo baby and his wife, the daughter of President Trump, I watched the video of her talking about how she discovered this little island off the coast, this pristine island off the coast of Albania near this lagoon, and what a wonderful development it was going to be, the best real estate development that she could imagine. They were apparently tooling around the Mediterranean on the heir to the Rothschilds fortune's yacht. But it doesn't seem to be playing well in Albania, which is a pretty poor country, at least historically speaking. And my understanding is, and we've seen video of vast demonstrations, and you were at one yesterday, and the prime minister, who seems to be in on the deal with Kushner and company, he's referred to these demonstrations as fake news, but they sure don't look like that to me.
1: Well, no, certainly they aren't. You know, and while they're being used by political opposition, obviously, to Prime Minister Edi Rama, you know, this is a pretty sincere level of outrage by the Albanian people. You know, it's a fairly poor country, but it's got really unspoiled coastline, absolutely beautiful mountains, great food. So they obviously consider tourism to be the future for this place. So in general, people are, you know, pro-tourist and pro a certain amount of development. But what we've seen is that particularly the decision to use the marshlands and peninsula off the city of Vlorë, it's on the mainland, not the island. People have been really mad about that for a bunch of different reasons. It ranges from environmental concerns, that it's clear the government just sort of jammed through bypassing environmental regulations, which is becoming a sensitive issue here, as well as, you know, this sense that corrupt oligarchs essentially might have stolen the land. It's a little unclear. And because there's been so much development across Tirana from these oligarchs and from, you know, sort of murky business interests pretty much all over the country, people finally just, you know, got really outraged at the combination. And I think, you know, obviously the involvement of Kushner and Ivanka Trump, you know, made it a lot easier for it to pop in the international media.
0: Well, I've noticed in the demonstrations that people are holding up cutouts of flamingos. And that seems to be the fact that yes, this is a rare rook sanctuary for flamingos seems to be really striking a chord.
1: Well, I think flamingos, you know, one, they're, you know, a semi-endangered species, and it is a refuge for them, as well as about 60 other birds, bird species. It's really sort of always been a protected area. It's also a habitat for monk seals. It's one of the last, you know, unspoiled habitats for seals in the Adriatic. You know, it's just it's a lovely sort of place for nature. And I don't think people necessarily oppose any kind of development there. It's just that it's been such an opaque process. It's been opaque about who will own it. It's clear that Rama, who's very good friends with a bunch of different rich people and powerful people across the world, he definitely socially punches higher than the prime minister of 2 million people would normally. You know, there's just this whiff of oligarch or crony corruption going on. And people are taking out a lot of just general frustrations over the overdevelopment of Albania on this specific issue. Whether you're an environmentalist, an anti-corruption activist, somebody who lives in the area and disputes who owns the land, it's really caught fire.
0: The history of Albania, though, is particularly through the Cold War, is a rather bizarre one, given this paranoid leader who turned the country into a bunch of you know, bunker diggers. I mean, literally, there's a bunkers all over the place and machine gun nests. And he was afraid both of the Soviet Union and of the West. And the place is littered with tunnels and bunkers. And my understanding is that this island that Kushner and Ivanka want to develop, it has all kinds of tunnels and bunkers, but it also has all kinds of spent munition, of outdated munitions that are, I think they've been dumped into the sea, which would appear to be hazardous, not to mention lots of vipers. So I can't imagine the world's elite, you know, having stepping on a old on an ancient artillery shell or being bitten by a viper.
1: Well, this is why, like, I assume when Ivanka talked about, you know, walking barefoot, she was talking about the peninsula outside of Lore. That's a nice beach. You can walk around. Sazan Island is a giant hunk of granite, and it's the largest unoccupied or uninhabited island, and it's never been inhabited in the Mediterranean Adriatic region. So, you know, as one activist here pointed out to me, you know, there's a reason that over the last 10,000 years, everyone passed on living there. You know, people like land, and nobody's ever bothered to try to live on Sazan for a multiple, you know, for multiple reasons. One, it's incredibly inaccessible. It's basically a sheer granite rock face, with the exception of about a tiny little port and about literally 100 meters of beach. Other than that, there's no other, you know, it's all sloping rock straight into the ocean. But what it is great for during the Cold War was a Soviet and then later Albanian, you know, military base that they were going to use to close off the Adriatic in the, you know, in the coming Third World War that they assumed was on the horizon. So, yeah, it's covered in bunkers. It's covered in minefields. I joke, it looks like a first-person shooter Call of Duty video game set. And, you know, you're not allowed to camp on it because of the vipers. And in the last couple of months, some of my colleagues at local news outlets discovered that, you know, in the 50s and 60s, a huge amount of artillery shells were dumped into the one bay that they have in order to access the island. So that'll probably be required to clean up. I have a really hard time imagining Ivanka. I've been to that island a couple of times. It is beautiful. It's just got no water. It's very stark, and you know, 2/3 of it is a sheer rock face. So I'm not really sure how she would walk up it barefoot. I hope she wasn't, because she really could have gotten bitten or stepped on barbed wire or a mine or something. And it just seems like it's a completely impractical place to put a resort, almost comically so. I will say, though, that the peninsula, and that's where people are really the most angry. Again, Sazan doesn't really have any uses, so I don't think anybody would mind if you did put a resort on it. It just doesn't seem practical. But on the mainland, it is beautiful. The beaches are nice. There's some old Orthodox monasteries. Again, as we've said with the flamingos, the monk seals, I think there's several hundred species of birds that nest and live there. So, you know, that is a very viable thing. And that's what have people really the most upset, because, again, the government's fairly autocratic when it comes to such things. It's very opaque on, you know, oligarchs tend to get the sweetest deals on stuff. Corruption is, on this level, a significant problem in Albania, as lovely as the country is. And people are sort of outraged that this pristine wetlands and undeveloped coastline is essentially being handed over to foreigners without any explanation and without any real, you know, as I'd say, local property zoning. And it's not going well for Rama at this stage.
0: So Prime Minister Edi Rama's Socialist Party in power. What about the opposition Democratic Party? How much are they taking advantage of this? And is there any way that they could come into power?
1: They're trying to take advantage of it, and they're behind a lot of the crazier theories that we've seen, on social media about Israeli settlers, which, from what I can tell, there's no Israeli presence at all in the ownership structure. They've really accused it of being like a globalization, George Soros, Rothschilds, as they were on the yacht when they discovered it, I suppose. So there's a string of truth there. But the problem is that the Democratic Party's even less popular than Rama. He won the last election earlier this year quite handily, I think over 60% of the vote. And the simple fact is, both of these parties are seen as completely corrupt. Rama just has a better international reputation and a more viable plan for getting Albania into the European Union, they're hoping by 2030. So I just don't see, I see a threat from civil society and outrage on the street, but I don't think any of those demonstrators out there would think that the Democratic Party would do a more honest or better job of managing the country.
0: Well, given it's the political DNA coming out of the paranoia of the Cold War era of this weird Enver Hoxha, is that how you pronounce it?
1: Hoxha, yeah.
0: Enver Hoxha. The little wonder that the politics have not really evolved. But what has evolved, from my understanding and from what you've been writing, Mitchell, is that organized crime has quite a grip on the country.
1: Yes. Look, Albania has always been sort of not, it's either been a colony or sort of a coalition of large family clans. It's very, Albanians are unique. They're unique ethnically. They've got a Proto-Aurelian language, and they've kind of always been here. Unlike even the rest of Europe, I'd say they're in a handful of the oldest people living on this land. So they've got their own traditions, their own structures, and live very close to southern Italy. They were a Roman colony. They've been an Italian colony. There's a close ties culturally and geographically between the two. And coming out of the Cold War, there was a generally distrust of central government. The country was pretty chaotic, and organized crime did grow. But what we've seen here is, the Albanian diaspora, because a lot of people, fled to get away from Hoxha and the incredibly oppressive communist regime. It was called the North Korea of Europe, and from what I can tell, it's pretty accurate. This we weren't talking like the nice version they would have seen in East Germany or Poland, and people had fled. So the diaspora, with its close ties, inscrutable language, distrust of government. I'm not saying all Albanians are involved in organized crime, but Albanian, cartels do play a significant role in particularly the transatlantic cocaine trade into Europe. And it's, based in Germany, the Netherlands, Belgium, even the United Kingdom. Albanian gangs have started to really dominate the cocaine trade in London. And as a result, there's a lot of cash, and it's a poor country. So Albania sort of serves one as, a base for the diaspora. It's a lovely place. There's no like crime on the street, and people are incredibly friendly. But there is this sense that the local oligarchs and sort of feudal lords that run the economy are involved in laundering a lot of this illicit cash. And as a result, we've seen like crazy development here, particularly in Tirana, construction of huge luxury apartment blocks that simply nobody here needs or wants or can afford. And so there's this whiff of, close ties between the government, close ties between the business and oligarchy elite, and obviously with organized crime, or at least their cash. And it's such a poor country that, I don't think that they're in a position to really turn down, €1 billion in suitcases each year that have got to be turned into, legitimate income. So that is one of the struggles Albania faces.
0: But just in the last couple of minutes, Mitchell, is it possible that these demonstrations against Kushner and Ivanka's development will create some kind of political movement? Because it seems to be sort of deeply held, patriotic, And basically, they're just saying, this is our land, not yours. And I'm assuming, and they're pretty young from what I've seen in from the videos. So I'm assuming that this could be a sort of nascent political movement.
1: Yeah, I mean, there's definitely, there's even more than the land itself. Like I said, I don't think people oppose like five-star resorts coming in on the coast. I think it would be good for the economy. What they're opposing is just the opaqueness and the sense that there's no real rule of law, that rich people working with the government with possibly dodgy sources of income can kind of do whatever they want without input from the people. And that's what's really enraging them the most. So I do think that there'll be a much stronger push from an energized civil society that had frankly gotten pretty cynical over the years in the sense that they just really couldn't affect change. I mean, imagine both parties are essentially corrupt. As one person put it to me, there are no good guys in power with a lot of money here in Albania. And so I do think that whether or not it's going to politically threaten Prime Minister Rama, I have a harder time seeing that. I'm not an expert on local politics here. I'm more on the crime and the corruption angles. But really, there's a lack of alternative. He does have a great relationship with America, with most of the EU. And he does seem to have a realistic plan for getting Albania into the European Union. And I think that would settle, you know, people would settle really for that. But I do think that there's going to be a lot more scrutiny. And this could really be, you know, a movement that takes off in terms of, like I said, fighting these deeply entrenched, you know, interests that have sort of been running the country for 20 years as their personal fiefdom.
0: Well, scrutiny is the operative word over here, because it seems to, in many ways, that the Democrats are discovering that the issue of corruption might well be a powerful issue to run on, because Trump is so brazenly corrupt and his family are so brazenly corrupt that it's there for the pickings. So if it doesn't happen in Albania, I think it's going to happen here.
1: Well, that's what people have been joking, is that, you know, Albania, with its long history of sort of weak and corrupt central government, or going back, you know, during the Cold War, incredibly powerful central government, you know, that these people have gotten over their cynicism and taken to the streets to oppose what's clearly like a little insider trading. So maybe Albania is a little more sophisticated on this front than the Americans are. Or what I actually think is they understand it's more of an existential crisis for them. America is still coming to grips with this. I think that from what I can tell, American society is just basically stunned and bewildered that it turns out the president can do all of these things without any oversight or really any, you know, being held accountable on any level. So, you know, maybe Albania will inspire some movements. But I will also say Trump's role and Jared's role and Ivanka's role has definitely made it easier for the protesters. Going to the streets to complain about Edi Rama, you know, that's not going to get international media. But, you know, the fact that they were able to tie Jared into it, the inflatable flamingos, it's made for great visuals. And I think that they're going to take advantage of it in a positive way.
0: Well, Mitchell Prothero, I thank you very much for joining us here today.
1: It's absolutely my pleasure. Anytime.
0: Well, thank you again. And I've been speaking with Mitchell Prothero, who has covered international crime, terrorism, intelligence and security issues from the Middle East and Europe for over two decades. Previously, he was the Iraq bureau chief for McClatchy Newspapers, and he's written about security and terrorism in Europe for BuzzFeed News and as a senior writer for Vice World News. And he's currently based in Tirana, Albania. And he has an article at The Nation, How Jared Kushner Sparked a Political Crisis in Albania. We're going to take a brief station break back with an assessment of the chances of Todd Blanche, who Trump nominated today, of becoming the next Attorney General of the United States.

0: Welcome back. I'm Ian Masters, and this is Background Briefing, available 24/7 at backgroundbriefing.org. And joining us now is Lisa Graves, one of the nation's foremost experts on the right-wing influence on the U.S. Supreme Court and other levers of power. She leads True North Research and is the co-host of Legal AF and has served as a senior advisor in all three branches of the federal government, as Deputy Assistant Attorney General in the Justice Department, as Chief Counsel for Nominations on the Senate Judiciary Committee, and as a Deputy Chief of the Article III Judges Division for the U.S. Courts. She's the author of the new book, Without Precedent, How Chief Justice John Roberts and his accomplices rewrote the Constitution and dismantled our rights. Welcome to Background Briefing, Lisa Graves.
1: Thank you so much, Ian. It's a joy to be on with you, and great to hear your voice, as always.
0: Well, my voice is a little not the best lately because I can't shake this damn cough. But in any case, hopefully it'll go away at some point. But today, Donald Trump officially nominated Todd Blanche to become the next Attorney General of the United States. And Todd Blanche, of course, a while back when he was asked about whether he'd take the job or be nominated for the job, since he's acting Attorney General, he said, "As to whether or not I want this job, I did not ask for this job. I love working for President Trump. It's the greatest honor of my lifetime. If he chooses to nominate somebody else and ask me to go do something else, I will say, thank you very much. I love you, sir." So he didn't have to say that, but I think he probably still means it, right? Since he's got been nominated for the job.
1: I mean, that statement is just the essence of sycophancy. And of course, he wanted the job. And in some ways, I mean, obviously, he's been doing it as acting with a capital A, and he's been doing it in some ways while Bondi was Attorney General, in terms of his role in a variety of really terrible actions by the department. So that's just one of many statements where Todd Blanche kisses Trump's ring, because he knows that for him, it's an audience of one.
0: Well, he is, of course, a former Democrat, which may come as a surprise to a lot of the audience. And he was in the U.S. Attorney's Office. He began his career as a paralegal in the Southern District of New York. And he was with a prestigious New York law firm on Wall Street, but took the job as Trump's attorney. Apparently got paid $10 million plus. So I guess that was a good career move for him, now that he's Attorney General.
1: It's hard to underestimate what some people are willing to do to be proximate to power. And, this is someone who, as you said, was a federal prosecutor for a while, then became a white-collar defense attorney, in essence, defending corporations and defending Donald Trump. And apparently now decides that he loves Trump, or decided at some point that he was going to say that he loves Trump and would do anything he asked. Now, that's one thing for an attorney in private practice, although even then there are ethical bounds that lawyers are bound by under the state bar. But for the Attorney General of the United States to be behaving in that way is really inappropriate, because the Attorney General's job is not to be the personal prosecutor of a president, the personal the person who weaponizes the Justice Department for a president. His job is to serve the American people, to ensure that justice is advanced fairly and impartially. And Todd Blanche has demonstrated over and over and over again that that's not the job that he's doing. What he's doing is doing whatever Donald Trump says. And basically, when Donald Trump says jump, his question is how high?
0: Well, he is the consigliere for a mafia family. I mean, Trump obviously wants to be a mafia don. He hung out with mafia dons when his lawyer at the time, Roy Cohn, represented a number of the mafia families in New York. He's always had that sort of swagger and that kind of mob-like attitude. He's even said in interviews how he knows all these guys, you know, likes to hang out with the tough guys. And so he's actually turned into a mafia boss, the mafia boss of the United States. You know, and of course, he admires other mafia bosses like Vladimir Putin. So, you know, he used to say, when he had Jeff Sessions as his first Attorney General in his first term that he was disappointed in. Where's my Roy Cohn? Well,
1: yeah.
0: Obviously he's found his Roy Cohn. But when are we going to face up to the fact that this guy is a mafia don, he has a mafia family, and Todd Blanchard is the consigliere. He's the guy that basically does all the bidding, and essentially the Justice Department has become the Department of Crime for the Trump family and the Department of Pedophile Protection.
1: Well, I mean, it just really is extraordinary. Almost every week there's some new revelation that is more stunning than the last. Although clearly Blanche's role as a fixer for Donald Trump is quite manifest. We saw that when he went down and had that sort of staged, taped interview with Ghislaine Maxwell, who was instrumentally involved in Epstein's activities, his illicit activities, his immoral activities. And we know from the history of, you know, how much Donald Trump partied with Ghislaine along with Epstein and the like. And yet, you know, after that interview with that Q&A in essence with Ghislaine Maxwell and Todd Blanche, we saw her move from a prison where she was duly sentenced for her very serious crimes of being a sexual predator and a sexual trafficker to a country club, a club fed sort of arrangement where she has all these perks. So, you know, Blanche has already delivered that. Then he delivered for Donald Trump the highly redacted Epstein files in response to the order of Congress, the legislation that was passed to require the Epstein transparency. We saw Todd Blanche, you know, at the heart of that effort to redact Donald Trump's name out of those files. We also all in the, you know, public witnessed how that redaction ended up with, you know, victims' names being shared, but the perpetrators' names being blocked. And we also, you know, saw when the legislators went there, like Jamie Raskin and others, that they revealed that in the files that still have not been released, Donald Trump's name appears thousands, tens of thousands, and in some estimates, more than a million times. And when Todd Blanche announced earlier this year, it was just this January, that this was it, no more to see, we're not going to release anymore, he made a statement that was utterly chilling. He said that they had redacted any photos or discussions of people being killed. If there's evidence of people being killed in these files, there needs to be an investigation of how that happened. What were the circumstances of that, along with rape and torture and, you know, pedophilia and the like, the predation on children and teens who could not give consent, along with any other trafficking. And yet this administration, the Trump administration, has done nothing to pursue any of those criminals, any of those associates, some of whose names we know in terms of just their the statements that they made to Epstein. And Todd Blanche is at the heart of this. He is serving, as you point out, a crime family. When I was at the Justice Department, we never called it the mafia. We called it organized crime. This is very organized crime. And the example I would point to is Todd Blanche orchestrating a release from liability for Donald Trump, his children, his sons, and all of his companies from any investigation by the IRS or any other part of the federal government for any wrongdoing, civilly or criminally. No attorney general worth his or her salt would have entered into such a settlement with Donald Trump or anyone else. That's a case that there was ample basis for dismissal. And so you have someone working with a capital A as acting attorney general, who with a lowercase a is acting like Donald Trump's attorney, negotiating a deal for his favorite client, the client he loves the most, to the detriment of the American people.
0: Well, obviously, his first consigliere before he went into politics, Michael Cohen.
1: Yeah.
0: He expected to become the attorney general, but he sounded like a mafia attorney, whereas this guy is a little more polished. So I guess that's Todd Blanche's main qualification. But are the senators going to fall for this, particularly the ones that Trump has stiffed, like Tillis and Cassidy? And and Texas Senator John Cornyn.
1: Look, Donald Trump is counting on the Republican control of the Senate to waive Todd Blanche through. And at the same time, Donald Trump has gone out of his way to block a handful of senators, of Republican senators, from staying in office, including John Cornyn. So far, John Cornyn hasn't defected, despite the fact that Trump tanked him and has guaranteed that he will not be in the United States Senate next year. But, you know, so there is some hope that this is a bridge too far, that after this outrageous slush fund, the effort to use the Justice Department to create a $1.776 billion slush fund to enrich Donald Trump's January 6th loyalists, people who were convicted of serious crimes, violence against the Capitol Police, some of whom were convicted of seditious conspiracy against the United States, like Stuart Rhodes, and sentenced to 18 years in prison for those crimes, along with destruction of evidence. The outcry over that could mean that you know, means that Todd Blanche cannot get through, since he's the one that orchestrated that really, in my view, illegal deal. In the words of Judge Michael Luttig, that was a fraud upon the court perpetrated by Donald Trump's personal attorneys, along with the Justice Department, in trying to use that suit by Donald Trump about the leak of his tax files, along with, you know, thousands and thousands of other people's tax files, as a predicate for this outrageous settlement, both the Jan 6 payment fund and the limit on liability for Donald Trump. But the fact is that we don't know, because those Republicans have been so supine, so subservient to Donald Trump. I mean, just I think a week or two ago, Lindsey Graham said that the Nobel Prize should actually be renamed the Trump Prize. Like, it's just the Republican willingness to do anything to kiss Donald Trump's ring is something we've never seen, I think, in American history. So I hope that Todd Blanche won't go through. We should not have this person who is misused, in my view, his role as acting attorney general, not to serve our interests, but to serve Donald Trump's personal financial interests, to enrich him and protect him from any liability for, you know, violating our tax laws, quote, forever. You know, Todd Blanche tried to give Donald Trump the one thing that John Roberts couldn't give him when John Roberts invented immunity from criminal prosecution for so-called official acts of a president. He left aside unofficial acts, or acts that are in a president's private capacity. And yet Todd Blanche has been willing to use the power of the Justice Department, not just to serve Donald Trump and aid him in giving him unwarranted and unprecedented immunity that is certainly going to be challenged, but he also is trying to use the Justice Department to go after E. Jean Carroll, who has been wronged by this man and sexually assaulted, sexually abused, in the words of the jury count, by Donald Trump, and defamed by her repeatedly. This man should be nowhere near any lever of power. In fact, I personally believe he should be disbarred and barred from the practice of law.
0: Well, just in the last couple of minutes, though, it's going to get worse, whether he gets the job or whether he stays on as acting. Because the real agenda now is so obvious. They're going to try and find ways to stop the Democrats from winning the House and Senate in November. And they're already doing that out here in Los Angeles, because it's bad enough to have Todd Blanche as the acting attorney general. But all of these U.S. attorneys, or most of them, that Trump's appointed are just appalling. I mean, they're just political operatives, as is the Supreme Court's supermajority. And you've got this clown out here in Los Angeles now looking into Trump's charges that the votes count underway in Los Angeles is fraudulent. Well, anybody can go down and look at it. It's open to the public. There's nothing there. And he's already sent some of his AUSAs down there to look at it, and they sort of stand around and there's nothing to do. But this shows you how dangerous and how much the entire judiciary is being corrupted by Trump. It's not just his consigliere, Todd Blanche, but it's all these U.S. attorneys.
1: Well, that's right. I mean, I'm very concerned about this. This is the big play. This is what they're trying to do. This is why Donald Trump is trying to put a lackey in as the director of national intelligence to try to redirect our national intelligence toward Donald Trump's election subversion, his efforts to stop the votes from being counted or even being had this November. When you look at the U.S. Attorney for the Central District of California, this is someone who was found by the courts to have been inappropriately promoted to the job of U.S. Attorney. He subsequently was confirmed by these supine Republicans in the Senate. But he, you know, I think that he was maybe an intern in the George W. Bush White House, like, you know, 16 years ago. He is someone who, in the aftermath of the killing of Alex Preddy in Minneapolis, made statements so extreme that the National Rifle Association condemned him and them. And he's someone who is seemingly doing the bidding of Donald Trump. And so we have a constitutional crisis in numerous ways. It's a multifaceted crisis. And we are going to have to stand together and have more and more of us come out, speaking out, making sure that we can vote and our votes are counted as these months go forward this year, because these forces, people who are loyal to Trump and not to the law, in my opinion, are being arrayed against us. They cannot be allowed to prevail. We have to stand up to them.
0: Well, Lisa Graves, I thank you very much for joining us here today.
1: Thank you so much, Ian. Thanks for having me on.
0: And again, I've been speaking with Lisa Graves, who's one of the nation's foremost experts on the right-wing influence on the U.S. Supreme Court and other levers of power. She leads True North Research and co-hosts Legal AF and has served as a senior advisor in all three branches of the federal government, as Deputy Assistant Attorney General in the Justice Department, as Chief Counsel for Nominations on the Senate Judiciary Committee, and as a Deputy Chief of the Article III Judges Division for the U.S. Courts. And she's the author of the new book, Without Precedent, How Chief Justice Roberts and his accomplices rewrote the Constitution and dismantled our rights. And this has been Background Briefing. I'm Ian Masters, and I'd like to thank producers Graham Fitzgibbon and Asha Price. And if you've missed any of today's program and would like to explore our vast archives, you can visit us at backgroundbriefing.org, where we'll include extended interviews searchable by topic, and have made it easy for you to sign up for the daily email updates that provide links to resources, articles, and books discussed on the program. 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

0: June 8, 2026. On June 8, 1789, Representative James Madison of Virginia stood up to address the House of Representatives in order to introduce a series of amendments to the U.S. Constitution. Initially, Madison had been opposed to the idea of spelling out the rights on which the new government couldn't intrude, because he thought the document itself limited what the government could do. But he had come around to the idea of specifying the areas in which the new government could not intrude after voters opposed ratifying the Constitution until it included protections from government interference in their rights. When Madison rose to introduce his amendments to the Constitution, 10 of which would eventually be adopted and become the Bill of Rights, the Constitution had been ratified, but ratification had stalled. Two states of the original 13, North Carolina and Rhode Island, had not yet ratified the Constitution. Others had done so only with the promise that a list of rights would be forthcoming. One of the amendments Madison proposed was especially dear to him. It was, as he told his colleagues, that the civil rights of none shall be abridged on account of religious belief or worship, nor shall any national religion be established, nor shall the full and equal rights of conscience be in any manner or on any pretext infringed. That proposal was the basis for what became the first part of the First Amendment to the Constitution, which reads, "Congress shall make no law respecting an establishment of religion or prohibiting the free exercise thereof." With the wounds of religious persecution both in Europe and in the colonies still fresh, Madison cared deeply about keeping the government away from religion. In 1772, when he was 21, Madison watched as the government of Virginia had itinerant preachers arrested for preaching against the established church in the state. By the next year, he had begun to question whether established religion, which was common in the colonies, was good for society. By 1776, many of his broad-thinking neighbors had come to believe that society should tolerate different religious practices. He had moved past tolerance to the belief that men had a right of conscience. In that year, he was instrumental in putting Section 16 into the Virginia Declaration of Rights. It reads, "That religion, or the duty which we owe to our Creator, and the manner of discharging it, can be directed only by reason and conviction, not by force or violence. And therefore, all men are equally entitled to the free exercise of religion, according to the dictates of conscience, and that it is the mutual duty of all to practice Christian forbearance, love, and charity toward each other." In 1785, in a memorial and remonstrance against religious assessments, he explained that what was at stake was not just religion, but also representative government itself. The establishment of one religion over others attacked a fundamental human right, an unalienable right, of conscience. If lawmakers could destroy the right of freedom of conscience, they could destroy all other unalienable rights. Those in charge of government could throw representative government out the window and make themselves tyrants. The concerns about inequality behind the First Amendment are being illustrated right now in the 21st century United States. Those concerns come from an unlikely direction. On Thursday, June 4, 2026, Nick Mordawanek of Military.com reported that under Defense Secretary Pete Hegseth, the Department of Defense had removed about 180 faith traditions from its number of recognized religious faiths and belief systems. As John Ismay, Alexander E. Petrie, and Amy Ortiz of the New York Times note, of the 31 religions still recognized by the Defense Department, 22 of them are Christian denominations. Left off the new list of Christian faiths was the Church of Jesus Christ of the Latter-day Saints, whose members are commonly known as Mormons. MAGA has worked to impose the ideology of evangelical religion on America. In the military, Mordawanek notes, Hegseth has pushed Christian theocracy through extremist Christian-based prayer service with a Christian nationalist preacher who has said women's suffrage was a bad idea and has defended slavery, and has described Trump's war on Iran as a holy war. Michelle Boorstein and Sammy Westfall of The Washington Post add that Hegseth has urged chaplains to focus on scripture rather than psychology, and has said those who disagree with him are God's enemies. Senator Mike Lee, a Republican of Utah, is a Mormon and represents Mormons in Utah. Lee has been a staunch MAGA supporter to the point that he was a key figure in urging President Donald J. Trump to stay in office in 2021, despite the fact he had lost the election. But on Friday, Lee, the ultimate MAGA insider, found his religion excluded from the Christian category that the Trump administration embraces, turning him abruptly into an outsider. Lee spent the weekend posting angrily about the slight that suggested Mormons aren't Christians, only to have other posters deride his faith. He posted 37 times on social media, insisting that the Defense Department's classification be expanded to include Mormons under the Christian category, recording and reposting a video saying, "As of 2 days ago, the Pentagon recognizes every Christian faith in America as Christian, except one. That's not okay, and it needs to change now." Finally, yesterday, he posted that he had just got off the phone with President Trump. "We discussed the Pentagon's Christian list. I won't speak for him, but I'm thrilled about where this is heading. We're most fortunate that President Trump, one, loves Latter-day Saints, and two, is our commander-in-chief. Stay tuned." Today, the Defense Department edited its list of religions so that no group is labeled Christian. Lee posted that he was grateful to Hegseth for correcting the error and said he agreed with Hegseth's statement that the Pentagon's job is not to adjudicate theological debates, but instead to ensure sincerely held faith is respected and encouraged in our ranks. Madison and those who wrote, debated, passed, and ratified the Bill of Rights believed that making people's religion, their right of conscience, depend on the approval of the president would destroy self-government. A former U.S. Army chaplain told Mordawanek that the Defense Department's limit to the religions it recognized was horrible. "When I raised my hand to become an Army chaplain, I swore that I would support and defend the Constitution. The First Amendment is the free exercise of religion for everybody. That's what I was buying into." Referring to the revised list, the former chaplain added, "As far as I'm concerned, that's a violation of the United States Constitution." On June 8, 1789, Madison urged his colleagues to pass the new amendments to demonstrate that those who had pushed the adoption of the Constitution were as sincerely devoted to liberty and republican government as those who opposed it, and that those who wanted a strong new government were not, in fact, trying to lay the foundation of an aristocracy or despotism. "It would be a good thing," he said, "to cement support for the government by reassuring Americans that those in favor of the new government had no wish to deprive them of the liberty for which they valiantly fought and honorably bled."
1: Letters from an American was written and read by Heather Cox Richardson. It was produced at Soundscape Productions, Dedham, Massachusetts. 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
1: Today on Peace Talks Radio, the series on peacemaking and nonviolent conflict resolution, we'll talk with a woman who offers an approach to achieving inner peace. Her name is Byron Katie, author of Loving What Is and A Thousand Names for Joy.
2: I realized that when I believed my thoughts, I suffered. But when I didn't believe my thoughts, I didn't suffer. And I've come to see that this is true for every human being.
1: Byron Katie insists anyone can achieve more inner peace by utilizing a method of personal inquiry she's crafted that she calls the work.
2: So let's say, for example, I believed he doesn't care about me. The first question is it true? So I'm beginning to question the thought he doesn't care about me. The second question, can I absolutely know that it's true? He doesn't care about me.
1: Byron Katie and the Search for Inner Peace, today on Peace Talks. This is Peace Talks Radio, the series on peacemaking and nonviolent conflict resolution. I'm Paul Ingalls. As we survey ideas about reducing conflict in our lives on this program, we occasionally like to return to maybe the most challenging conflict terrain of all, our inner selves. How can we calm the turmoil within ourselves about who we are, how we are, and how we relate to the rest of the world? Today we'll talk with a woman who offers one approach. Her name is Byron Katie, who in the mid-1980s says she was in deep personal chaos trying to manage her life as a businesswoman and mother living in Southern California. More than miserable, she says she was deeply depressed, fearful, suicidal, and living in a halfway house, unable to manage on her own. On this day in the winter of 2007, the woman everyone calls Katie walks up the aisle through an applauding audience in a packed church auditorium in Santa Fe, New Mexico. Dressed in a simple black pantsuit that offsets her silver hair, she reaches the stage, turns, and beams back at the audience members, most of whom have read or heard of one of her best-selling books, Loving What Is, I Need Your Love, Is That True?, or A Thousand Names for Joy, co-written with her husband, Stephen Mitchell, who is with her on stage at this book tour stop. As the book titles suggest, Byron Katie found a way of dealing with her stress that turned her life around. She says on a specific 1986 morning in that halfway house, she experienced what she called a falling away of self that led to an inner freedom. And she insists anyone can achieve it utilizing a method of personal inquiry she's crafted that she calls the work. Suzanne Kreider talked with Byron Katie about the work in a Santa Fe hotel before her public event.
3: Welcome, Katie.
2: Thank you, Suzanne. It is such a joy to be here with you.
3: Katie, we look outside ourselves and we see these nations at war. But you say that the biggest war is the one inside ourselves.
2: It is. It is. It's the mind's war with itself. It's us arguing with us, with ourselves. You know, I shouldn't, I shouldn't, I should, I need, no, I don't, I want, no, that's wrong. Just, you know, we live that way. Why did I do it? Why don't I do it? I know what that look meant yesterday, you know. It's, and we carry that, but only to our deathbed. And so what I bring to the world is four simple questions and a turnaround that works for me and for anyone with an open mind, it works. And the mind, it allows the mind to find resolution.
3: And you went through a personal awakening in 1986. You woke up one morning and there was joy. How did that happen?
2: Well, I had more than a decade of depression, agoraphobia, paranoia, suicidal, you know, contemplating suicide all the time. As I lay on the floor one morning, actually a cockroach crawled over my foot, and I was on the floor because I didn't believe I deserved to sleep in a bed. So this is where I slept each night. And this particular morning, as that cockroach crawled over my foot, I opened my eyes, and in place of all that darkness was a joy that I don't even attempt to describe. And it's what I invite everyone to. So rather than tell about the joy, I give people a way to tap into the source that flooded me And we all have that source inside of us, I found, that no one holds more wisdom than another.
3: Tell us about the four questions.
2: Well, the four questions is a way, actually, I call it the work. The work is a way to identify and question the thoughts that cause all the suffering in the world. Everyone's suffering, and anyone can do it if they're open to it. So let's say, for example, I believed he doesn't care about me. The first question is it true? So I'm beginning to question the thought he doesn't care about me. The second question, can I absolutely know that it's true? He doesn't care about me. And then notice how the mind begins to flood me with proof and images, you know, to convince me that it's true, and just to notice and wait and allow another answer to surface. And then that third question, how do you react when you believe that thought? And the fourth question, who would you be without that thought? And then I invite people to turn it around to the opposite. He doesn't care about me. The opposite would be, I don't care about me. And that's a mind blower. You know, it's like, how can I expect people to care about me if I don't even care about me? And then I find the ways that I don't care about me, and it wakes me up to them. And I'm shocked. And then another opposite or turnaround would be, I don't care about him. And I begin to identify where that's true. And then immediately I'm awake to it, and my behavior changes, and it's nothing I have to do. So my behavior with that person and everyone, it radically shifts. People who do this work, I hear them say, smoking, quit me. Biting my fingernails, quit me. Compulsive overeating, quit me. Because we're working with original cause, and mind is original cause. Mind is cause.
1: Byron Katie's husband and co-author Stephen Mitchell reading an excerpt from the book A Thousand Names for Joy at the Santa Fe Public Event in February 2007.
4: Sadness is always a sign that you're believing a stressful thought that isn't true for you. It's a constriction, and it feels bad. Conventional wisdom says differently, but the truth is that sadness isn't rational, it isn't a natural response, and it can't ever help you. It just indicates the loss of reality, the loss of the awareness of love. Sadness is the war with what is. It's a tantrum. When the mind is clear, there isn't any sadness. There can't be. If you move into situations of loss in a spirit of surrender to what is, all you experience is a profound sweetness and an excitement about what can come out of the apparent loss. And once you question the mind, once the stressful story is seen for what it is, there's nothing you can do to make it hurt. You see that the worst loss you've experienced is the greatest gift you can have. When the story arises again, she shouldn't have died, or he shouldn't have left, it's experienced with a little humor, a little joy. Life is joy, and if you understand the illusion arising, you understand that it's you arising as joy.
3: Let's pick a core belief that we could do the work on little bit.
2: Okay.
3: What's a core belief that you hear over and over again that our listeners could relate to and they could do the work with?
2: I'm not good enough. I'm not good enough, because we hear it over and over and over. And also there's, I'm too fat, I don't have enough money, no one cares about me, I'll never find a partner. And it's kind of based in, and I'm not good enough. So let's go with that one.
3: Let's do that one. I'm not good enough.
2: Okay, so is that true?
3: Not in all cases.
2: So you're not good enough. Can you absolutely know that it's true, that you're not good enough in any case?
3: Oh, I guess I don't know. Because good enough is, it's just relative, isn't it?
2: Yes.
3: Okay.
2: It is. And when people sit in that, I could sit in that for 3 hours and probably have originally. So the third question, how do you react when you believe the thought you're not good enough?
3: I feel embarrassed. I feel embarrassed and ashamed and like I just have to do more to prove something to somebody.
2: Yes. And the response I get from that one from people all over the world, it's quite amazing. This is where addictions kick in. It's where it's, you know, that's an effect of mind. It's where they notice that when they meet someone that really cares about them and they have the thought, I'm not good enough, that person can say, you're wonderful. And the person believing I'm not good enough doesn't believe them in the face of reality and another person's opinion. So it's very far-reaching. So we really cut ourselves off from life. So you're not good enough. The fourth question.

0: stress, and without the thought, unlimited, really. So I'm not good enough. Can you find an opposite?
1: I am good enough.
0: Okay, now examples of where you're good enough, because it's not enough for mind just to say I am good enough. Mind has to know. It has to be awake to reality. So, you know, it shocks people when they find, you know, areas where they are good enough, when their self-esteem is so low, they've never considered it. Because that thought is so powerful, they can't consider it.
1: Is that where there's a lot of reticence to answer a question? Mm-hmm. Do you see that? That's where a block is?
0: You know, it is for a lot of people, because it's where the mind absolutely meets itself straight up. It says, come out of denial. You have to, if you're going to answer this question, where is it that you are good enough?
1: I'm good enough at my work, my friendships with my family. Yeah, I do volunteer work.
0: Well, and some of us have to start with, I brushed my teeth this morning. You know, for some people, that's huge. I got out of bed. I made the phone call. I answered the email. For some people, they're so depressed and so stuck in their belief system that their body actually has trouble just... It's like we're living in a tomb, some of us, and we actually can resurrect. It's the truth that sets us free.
1: And how does inner peace relate to outer peace? You've talked about one-on-one with people, but how does that relate to nations and groups and neighborhoods?
0: Well, if I'm at home, I'm watching the news, and I see all of these people dying, being bombed. You know, it's like, how can this terrible thing be happening? They're bombing. They're dying. They're suffering. And if I turn that around, you know, where am I dying? Especially in the moment as I watch television, in the state of grace where no bombs are going off. I live in a state where no one's being killed and maimed, and my children are safe, you know, now. And where am I bombing me? Where are my thoughts bombing me, obliterating the awareness of how beautiful to look out the window and, you know, from this place right here, right now, and the flowers sitting beside me, maybe in a vase, and on, there's so many blessings here. And now, with this clear mind and out of this place of peace where I'm not bombing myself, where I am not suffering, how can I help? How can I help? Well, I've just done the most constructive thing. I have found my own peace. I have brought it back to me. So when someone knocks on the door or the phone rings or someone walks into the room with me, I'm pleasant. In fact, I respond to them out of a state of gratitude and helpfulness. You know, making the world a better place, that's where we're the most balanced. It's where we like us the most, and it's where we are the most liked.
2: Byron Katie's husband and co-author Stephen Mitchell reading another excerpt from the book A Thousand Names for Joy at the Santa Fe Public Event in February 2007.
3: I read an interview with a well-known Buddhist teacher in which he described how appalled and devastated he felt while watching the planes hit the World Trade Center on September 11, 2001. While this reaction is very popular, it is not the reaction of an open mind and heart. It has nothing to do with compassion. It comes from believing unquestioned thoughts. He believed, for example, this shouldn't be happening, or this is a terrible thing. It was thoughts like these that were making him suffer, not the event itself. He was devastating himself with his unquestioned thoughts. His suffering had nothing to do with the terrorists or the people who died. Can you take this in? Here was a man dedicated to the Buddha's way, the end of suffering, who in that moment was terrorizing his own mind, causing his own grief. I felt compassion for people who projected fearful meanings onto that picture of a plane hitting a building, who killed themselves with their unquestioned thoughts and took away their own state of grace.

0: I'm Suzanne Kreider. You're listening to Peace Talks Radio, the series on peacemaking and nonviolent conflict resolution. Our guests today are Byron Katie, author, and her husband, Stephen Mitchell. They've written A Thousand Names for Joy. We're exploring her methodology called The Work for Creating Inner Peace. Katie, in your book, you say, war is not intelligent. It doesn't work. If you're really interested in your own peace of mind, you'll become more and more aware of that sense of wanting to defend yourself against criticism.
1: Yes, I just have discovered that defense is the first act of war and that people don't understand this. And so let's say someone criticized me and said, Katie, you're wrong, and I can defend and say, how dare you say that? I have studied this. I have all the proof. And how dare you? And your mind is limited. Or I could just simply give them the look, you know. And
0: which look is that?
1: The look that says, you know, you're wrong, I'm right. Mm. And then there's another way, and this is the way I suggest. Someone says, Katie, you're wrong. And I open to that. Could they be right? Is it possible that I'm wrong about this? And then I can say, you know, if I don't get right away where I'm wrong, I can ask that person. They are not my enemy. They're my friend.
0: Here's the part I don't get, though. If we're supposed to question our own beliefs, why should we listen to somebody else's criticism of reality? I don't get that.
1: Simply because, like, if you say, Katie, you're wrong, and I have the thought, I'm open enough, my mind is open enough to think, you know, could she be right? Is this possible? I can say, Suzanne, tell me more. So you tell me, and you can give information to me that I was totally unaware of because I was coming out of the I know mind. I know I'm right. You're wrong. So you've enlightened me. You've given me more information. And it could be that I still am right to my mind, and information can't hurt. You know, why would I stop the whole world from giving me information that I can probably use? And most of the time, you know, I can.
0: I heard you speak once, and you asked the audience to criticize you.
1: Uh-huh.
0: A woman said, I don't like your haircut.
1: Mm-hmm.
0: The next woman said, I don't like that you got a facelift.
1: Uh-huh.
0: I just don't see how you can use that information and be open to her viewpoint.
1: Well, you know, it's very exciting. Maybe I want another facelift. And I think, oh, she didn't like it, and people don't really like it. You know, I want to know what I like. You know, I'm free. I want to be free. And if she says, you know, that she didn't like it, I can say, you know, why not? Tell me. Because if it's valid, you know, I may not do it again if I consider it. But what information, where's information that I can't use? I mean, I can always use it.
0: Why are people so defensive about feedback?
1: Well, you know, for me, if I'm defensive about feedback, let's say criticism, then it can only be because they have said something to me that I am hiding within myself. They have said a truth that I haven't looked at closely enough yet. I am not enlightened to it. So, I mean, what could anyone say to me in this whole world that couldn't open me? But instead, we shut down to information. This is what governments do. This is what heads of countries do. They're closed down. It's like, I'm right.
0: Ah.
1: You're wrong. I'm right. Here comes the bomb.
0: That's the peacemaking, to hear the other side.
1: Oh, my goodness. Why wouldn't we? Like one country says, you know, you're wrong, and the other country says, I'm right. Well, I thought I was. Okay, tell me where I'm wrong. Now, this is intelligent. And so they discuss it. You know, I can see where I'm wrong. I can see where you could see that I'm wrong. And I can see from your way of thinking this is correct. Now, what can we do from here? What can we do? How can we use How can we use our resources to not be countries, but to be people? And to live out of what we all live out of so well, and that is, how can I serve you without separation?
2: Stephen Mitchell reads another book excerpt.
3: I've heard people say that they cling to their painful thoughts because they're afraid that without them, they wouldn't be activists for peace. If I felt completely peaceful, they say, why would I bother taking action at all? My answer is, because that's what love does. To think that we need sadness or outrage to motivate us to do what's right is insane. As if the clearer and happier you get, the less kind you become. As if when someone finds freedom, she just sits around all day with drool running down her chin. My experience is the opposite. Love is action. It's clear, it's kind, it's effortless, and it's irresistible.
4: This weekend I was on a short trip, and they lost my luggage at the very beginning of the trip. When she told me that, I yelled at the baggage clerk. I was really embarrassed, and I walked out and I was shaking. I had to go to the car rental desk. And I was very upset, but luckily I had your book.
1: I love it.
4: There was a long line. So I thought, well, I'll just see what Katie has to say. Mm-hmm. The next chapter, I believe the essence of it was, people don't care about you. And it helped me so much because by the time I got to the car rental agent, I didn't expect anything from him. Yes. I didn't expect any empathy, any kindness. Yes. I did expect keys to the car.
1: Yes.
4: And that's what I got. And actually, it turned out to be a lovely exchange. Why is it that we want other people to take care of us?
1: Well, we haven't learned to take responsibility for ourselves. We learn to take responsibility for ourselves. We find out we're so capable of it, and we're already taken care of, as a matter of fact. We discover that also. But we learn how to take responsibility for ourselves. It leaves so much time and energy and creativity to help others. I mean, if we love helping ourselves, why wouldn't we love helping someone else? If we don't understand that we love taking care of ourselves, how can we understand we love taking care of other people? And so what happens is we take care of other people with motives. And if they don't thank us, or they are not grateful or grateful enough, then we become hurt and angry and shut off again.
4: You're listening to Peace Talks Radio, the series on peacemaking and nonviolent conflict resolution. I'm Suzanne Kreider, and today we're exploring a method for reducing the conflict within ourselves as we talk with Byron Katie, originator of what's known as The Work, an author with her husband, Stephen Mitchell, of 1,000 Names for Joy. With these core beliefs, do we program children with these beliefs, or are they inherent in human beings?
1: Well, actually, we program and we don't. Let's say my mother said, I need more money. If I'm a wise child, I think, you know, I look around, I see all that we have, and I think, isn't it interesting? My mother would believe that. Look at the abundance here. My goodness, isn't that an odd belief? But if I'm a believer, she says, I need more money. Oh, my goodness, you know, what am I going to do? I think, oh, my goodness, what are we going to do? We need more money. And I don't stop to investigate. You know, I just assume she's right. I believe it. So all my problems are my own.
4: Many core beliefs sound modern. Aboriginal people probably didn't sit around and think, I'm not getting enough done.
1: Mm-hmm.
4: Mm-hmm. Or is it just the idea of language that causes us to suffer?
1: Well, you know, words have meaning. Like someone could say, oh, this is a pretty far out example, but someone says, oh, we're going to be bombed in 10 minutes. And everyone is so frightened. And, you know, my mind would immediately say, you know, is that true? Can I absolutely know that that's true? You know, I can't know. So I am in a fearless state which allows me to help people who are in fear. And I don't know that the bomb won't hit in 10 minutes either. It's just that the fear is gone because I don't know. I'm open. But they tell people a bomb is going to hit in 10 minutes, and they immediately believe it. And the mind runs with the chaos that's going to happen. It could cost them their lives. It could kill their children, all of this. And it's not efficient. And it's not loving. And it's not caring. Fear is it's inefficient. So whereas I don't know. They could be right. Now, what can I do from here? And as I'm helping people, just maybe holding their hand or picking them up as they run and stumble and fall. You know, I can see the clouds and the sky and the flowers and the trees, and my mind is free, not stuck. It is free to see clearly what needs to be done right here, right now. And then if the bomb hits, how would we know it? We may as well enjoy life in every moment. You know, it could be our last. And for me, it's always my first.
4: Are people addicted to these negative beliefs? Mm-hmm. What is the juice? Mm-hmm. Why do we keep doing it?
1: You know, we don't know another way. We just don't know another way. You know, it's just a trap. And if we knew another way, we would take it. And I found another way, and I offer it to everyone. And my job is to make sure that as many people as possible know that the four questions exist, and I don't expect them to answer those questions. And my job is to make them available.
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0: You're listening to Peace Talks Radio, the series on peacemaking and nonviolent conflict resolution. I'm Paul Ingalls. Our program puts the spotlight on peacemaking efforts throughout history and throughout the world. We also survey strategies for nonviolent conflict resolution between nations, in the places where we live and work, and within ourselves. It's that search for inner peace that we're exploring today with author Byron Katie, whose method of personal inquiry pulled her up from the depths of depression in the mid-1980s. She's written several books, including Loving What Is and A Thousand Names for Joy. She calls her system The Work, which revolves around four questions that she invites anyone experiencing stressful thoughts to ask of themselves. At her 2007 public event in Santa Fe, New Mexico, she helped one woman in the audience through The Work around the thought, he should make up his mind.
1: So, sweetheart, he should make up his mind. Is
2: yes.
1: there anyone in this room that has never experienced that thought? It doesn't matter what language or where we're from. There are no new stressful thoughts. If you put us all together, there's one schizophrenic mind. So he should make up his mind. That's old.
2: Mm-hmm.
1: So I'm inviting everyone in your silence to consider, is that true? Consider the person in your life. Maybe someone you live with now, maybe it's someone you lived with 15 years ago or as a child, he, she, he should make up his mind. Can you absolutely know that that's true?
2: No.
1: And how do you react when you believe that thought? What happens?
2: Well, I get frustrated and I feel like I'm in limbo and I'm basing how I live on someone else's decision. And then I'm opening up in the love and then I'm closing down and basing, I'm stuck in the reactions. I'm just stuck.
1: And then the people that around you or the people you meet when you're believing that thought, they experience that coming from you.
2: Mm.
1: And look how you treat him and the people around you. What happens when you believe that thought? So this is meditation. You can sit in this question for a long time. And also this is where addictions kick in. Okay, the fourth question. Who would you be without that thought? And those of you new to the work, you know, no trick questions. The mind is not going to buy a lie. So imagine your life just the way you've lived it. No positive affirmations. Just the way you've lived it, only without the thought, he should make up his mind.
2: Mm-hmm.
1: Who would you be without that thought? Who would you be without your story?
2: I'd be really free. I'd be happy. It wouldn't matter at all. It just matters what I think, you know, how I feel about me.
1: Yes. So he should make up his mind. What's an opposite?
2: He should not make up his mind.
1: Okay, now give me an example of why that is as true or truer.
2: Because there's confusion and there's thoughts and there's memories and there's the past and it all plays out its spiral.
1: Yes, that's one. Can you find another example of why he should not make up his mind?
2: Well, for me, it's you live the moment. You just live the moment.
1: Can you find another example of why people should not make up their mind?
2: It's none of my business.
1: That's another one. There are many reasons why people should not make up their mind. The one that comes to me is they would if they could. And there's another one. It's like if he made up his mind now, the timing's off. Notice the time in your life when you made a decision. You know, did you make that decision? Are you sure? Wasn't it just a happening? Should I, shouldn't I, should I, shouldn't I? Well, the decision's being made right there. It's not yet.
2: Hmm.
1: And then when the decision hits you, it's like a gift. It's like, boom, it's a gift. And then you take credit for, I did it. I made the decision. Could you find another turnaround? He should make up his mind.
2: I should make up my mind. That's really where it's at.
1: Yeah.
2: Yeah, I'm the one who's back and forth.
1: Yeah.
2: It's very conditional.
1: Yeah. Yes, and it allows us to walk in their shoes. And we could become very humble in that. As we notice the times that it's not so easy for us, not so simple. We begin to relate to those people we love until they don't make up their minds.
2: Thank you. That helped.
3: There's a quote in your book, A Thousand Names for Joy. Our pain is in denying love. Why is love so painful to receive?
1: Well, because our thoughts oppose it. He doesn't love me. He doesn't like me. I did it wrong. What's the matter with me? There's something the matter with me. These thoughts all oppose what is beautiful. They oppose our nature, which is love. And love for me is synonymous with real, with genuine, with reality. So if we did not hold or believe the thoughts that argued with love, it's over. But every thought that would oppose love feels like stress. That's how I came to understand our nature, that our nature is truly friendly, kind, helpful. And again, I invite people not to believe me, but to test it for themselves. Any thought that argues with this feels like stress. And stress looks like anger, frustration, confusion, chaos.
0: Byron Katie's husband and co-author Stephen Mitchell reading an excerpt from the book A Thousand Names for Joy.
4: Some people think that compassion means feeling another person's pain. That's nonsense. It's not possible to feel another person's pain. You imagine what you'd feel if you were in that person's shoes and you feel your own projection. Who would you be without your story? Pain-free, happy, and totally available if someone needs you. A listener, a teacher in the house, a Buddha in the house, the one who lives it. As long as you think there's a you and a me, let's get the body straight. What I love about separate bodies is that when you hurt, I don't. It's not my turn. And when I hurt, you don't. Can you be there for me without putting your own suffering between us? Your suffering can't show me the way. Suffering can only teach suffering. The Buddhists say that it's important to recognize the suffering in the world, and that's true, of course. But if you look more deeply, even that is a story. It's a story to say that there is any suffering in the world. Suffering is imagined because we haven't adequately questioned our thoughts. I am able to be present with people in extreme states of torment without seeing their suffering as real. I'm in the position of being totally available to help them see what I see, if that's what they want. They're the only ones who can change, but I can be present with kind words and the power of inquiry. It's amazing how many people believe that suffering is a proof of love. If I don't suffer when you suffer, they think, it means that I don't love you. How can that possibly be true? Love is serene. It's fearless. If you're busy projecting what someone else's pain must feel like, how can you be fully present with her? How can you hold her hand and love her with all your heart as she moves through her experience of pain? Why would she want you to be in pain too? Wouldn't she rather have you present and available? You can't be present for people if you believe that you're feeling their pain. If If a car runs over someone and you project what that must feel like, you're paralyzed. But sometimes in a crisis like that, the mind loses its reference. It can't project anymore. You don't think, you just act. You run over and pick up the car before you have time to think, this isn't possible. It happens in a split second. Who would you be without your story? The car is up in the air.
1: I love stress because for me, it shows me that I'm believing something that is not true for me, something that I need to question, even if it is true, to see what am I missing here, and then the mind is free to be its creative self again.
3: The stress is just a warning signal. Wake up, pay attention.
1: Mm-hmm. Mm-hmm. That's it. Stress is not an enemy. Feelings are not an enemy. And that third question, how do I react when I believe the thought? When a person sits in that question, feelings happen and tears happen and emotions happen that maybe they haven't felt since they were a child and they've been denying themselves for years.
3: For our listeners who can identify a stressful thought, what would you recommend?
1: To go to, well, A Thousand Names for Joy, the four questions and turnaround are right there. Also, Loving What is the text for the work. And people in a hurry can go to thework.com. And it's all there at no charge.
3: What resources are available on your website?
1: I have a hotline that people can get into and call selfless people. It's absolutely, there's no charge. They don't care about your name, your state, your town. It's free. You get on, give them your stressful thought, and they'll walk you through it because they understand how painful it is to believe it and how simple it is to step out of what some people experience as really hell sometimes when they're up against the wall. And for others, it's just fun and delightful and fabulous.
3: Can people do the work on themselves?
1: Yes.
3: How would that work?
1: Well, you know, I'm not good enough, you know, and then I would just walk myself through the questions. Or I'm hopeless, and I'd walk myself through the questions. Or I'm unlovable, and I would walk myself through the four questions and find the opposites, come out of denial and own them and get real with my beautiful self until I didn't think I was beautiful, believe I was beautiful until I am that. It's like someone could say, Katie, you are not beautiful. And what do you think about that? And I might say, you know, I remember when I used to see me that way also. So I understand it.
4: A man sticks a pistol into my stomach, pulls the hammer back and says, I'm going to kill you. I am shocked that he is taking his thoughts so seriously.
0: Stephen Mitchell reads another book excerpt, Byron Katie's story about an encounter with a gunman threatening to kill her.
4: To someone identified as an I, the thought of killing causes guilt that leads to a life of suffering. So I ask him, as kindly as I can, not to do it. I don't tell him that it's his suffering I'm thinking of. He says that he has to do it, and I understand. I remember believing that I had to do things in my old life. I thank him for doing the best he can, and I notice that I'm fascinated. Is this how she dies? Is this how the story ends? And as joy continues to fill me, I find it miraculous that the story is still going on. You can never know the ending, even as it ends. I am very moved at the sight of sky, clouds, and moonlit trees. I love that I don't miss one moment, one breath of this amazing life. I wait and wait. And in the end, he doesn't pull the trigger. He doesn't do that to himself.
1: You know, he says he's going to kill me, and I can't know that that's true, so I project that he can't know that it's true. And we wait.
0: An audience member asks, well, what happened? Did he just walk away?
1: Well, basically, yes.
0: Didn't you call the police? The woman asks. What did you do?
1: Well, actually, he didn't do anything. So did I answer your question?
5: No,
0: says the woman. I can't understand not feeling fear.
1: Fear is created. as we believe our thoughts. So if he says, I'm going to kill you and the gun's in my stomach, I think, you know, oh my goodness, I'm going to die. Well, I can't know that that's true. My children are going to suffer. Well, I'm not dead yet. I'm standing there with suffering children and nothing's changed.
5: So are you telling me that your mind reacted before the adrenaline? There was no
1: adrenaline. I have to believe my thoughts before the effect adrenaline can exist. Mind is original cause. Feelings are an effect of mind. And for me, feelings, whatever they are friends. And if you're experiencing feelings that you would interpret as love, balance, then, you know, that's a wonderful thing. And if you're experiencing stress, fear, then that's a wonderful thing because you can identify eventually, if you take it on as a practice, you can identify the thoughts that are creating that fear. And for me, I invite people to put those thoughts on paper. That way they've landed. Mind has come into the material world and into form, like just writing. And then you can question what you believe with these four questions and opposites that I call the work.
3: You're listening to Peace Talks Radio, the series on peacemaking and nonviolent conflict resolution. I'm Suzanne Kreider, and today we're exploring a method for reducing the conflict within ourselves as we talk with Byron Katie, originator of what's known as The Work, and author with her husband, Stephen Mitchell, of 1,000 Names for Joy. Where do thoughts come from?
1: You really want the answer? You know, my experience of the answer?
3: Yeah.
1: They don't.
3: They don't come from anywhere?
1: No. It's by the time they come, they're gone. And I invite people not to believe me, but to test it for themselves. By the time they come, they're gone, and there's only another thought there that tells us we had a thought in the first place, and now that thought is gone. So the only way that we know mind exists is another thought that tells us it does. And now that thought is gone also. So what I tell people that haven't realized this, haven't experienced this for themselves yet, is that thoughts are happening. They're a gift. That thoughts come, they're like air, you know, like breath. The breath, we do nothing for it. It comes in and out. It's as though we're being breathed, just being breathed. And thoughts are the same way. They're not enemies. They appear. It appears. And what I love about thoughts is, you know, they come to pass. That's why they come. And then eventually as mind, as thoughts understand themselves, they look forward to life together because they're not at war with each other. And then some of the things I speak of also become so clear in that. And the mind is at home and at rest. It's free to be its creative, infinite self. Even though it knows it doesn't exist, it delights in itself. I mean, it's like if you were God and you were beauty and you were love and you were everything magnificent, you were everything, wouldn't you want to see yourself? So I see all of life as the mirror of my own self, your own self, all of it, just beautiful. It's just a mirror.
0: Suzanne Kreider talking with Byron Katie, who with her husband Stephen Mitchell co-authored the book 1,000 Names for Joy, living in harmony with the way things are.
1: If you have a happy life, isn't that wonderful? That just tells me you love everything you think. You know, if you love everything you think, they put you in a cell and you thank them. You know, 'cause you're in there with some good company. And if you don't love what you think and they put you in the cell, that's the worst thing they could do, because you're locked up with you, with this. And if it's not good company, I invite you to take a look. So that's why I love inviting people, you know, to these four questions and opposites to wake you up. Because the mind is a master at reality. It's like that if I believe I'm ugly, then you look at me and you think, isn't she beautiful? And what I'm thinking is, yeah, I saw how he looked at me. He sees how ugly I am. You know, and your experience is the opposite. But whatever you say or do, my mind to hold the belief I'm ugly, my mind has to project whatever it takes to hold that in place. So someone says, Katie, you're really beautiful. I go, yeah. You know, what do they want? You know, because my mind is busy believing that I'm not. So if I question my stressful thoughts, you know, the way I live, the way this mind lives it, the way I live it today, that's the way we talk here. The way I live it today is someone says, Katie, I think you're beautiful. And my thought would be, well, of course they do. How could they not? Or someone says, Katie, I love you. And I think, you know, wow, how kind of them to give them that. It's, you know, they're just, and I don't think it's an experience. And someone says, Katie, you are ugly, which happened in San Quentin not long ago. Well, I invited it. And finally, one man was courageous enough to give me a stressful judgment. But but it was like the greatest experience, and the other men were just horrified, and I was, you know, I was just, it's very exciting. And the way it turned, you know, tell me what did he say? He says, dump the gray hair. You know, your clothes, get over it. You know, and I can say, well, what would you do? And this man, you know, if you want, what is it, the makeover? You know, go to him. And I thought, you know, if I really followed his advice, I'd be looking good. But there's no such thing as a criticism. The universe is friendly. People only say what I need to hear to wake me up. And if I'm not awake to it, feelings will happen. There's a term for it, stress. And defense is the first act of war. If you're feeling stress, then you'll defend, and that's where the war begins. He said, Katie, you're ugly. Well, here's where the war begins. How dare you say that? Take him away. You know, did you hear what he said? You know, he obviously he's mean. He's, and then if you agree with me, you're my friend. And if you disagree with me, we put you over there with him. And there's another way, you know, and it's without defense. He says, you're ugly. Get excited. This man is here to help you out. And you ask your partner, do you really think I'm beautiful? Yes. Believe him. You know, question the stressful thoughts about you. You know, some of you have heard me say, when I walk into a room, I understand everyone loves me. That's how it is. It's just that I don't expect everyone to realize it yet. So, you know, it's this system I'm living out of, and I don't have a choice. I'm you. It's just, what are we believing? If you love it, isn't that wonderful? Don't question it. Just enjoy the dream. If it's a nightmare, have mercy wake you up. Question it. Can't hurt.
0: Stephen Mitchell reads another book excerpt.
4: The world is an optical illusion. It's just you, crazed and miserable, or you, delighted and at peace. In the end, desire is equal to free from desire. Desire is a gift. It's about noticing. Everything happens for you, not to you. I have questioned my thoughts, and I've seen that it's crazy to argue with what is. I don't ever want anything to happen except what's happening. For example, my 90-year-old mother is dying of pancreatic cancer. I'm taking care of her, cooking and cleaning for her, sleeping beside her, living in her apartment 23 hours a day. My husband takes me out for a walk every morning. It has been a month now. It's as if her breath is the pulse of my life. I bathe her, I wash her in the most personal places, I medicate her, and I feel such a sense of gratitude. That's me over there, dying of cancer, spending my last few days sleeping and watching TV and talking, medicated with the most marvelous pain-killing drugs. I am amazed at the beauty and intricacies of her body, my body. And the last day of her life, as I sit by her bedside, a shift takes place in her breathing, and I know it's only a matter of minutes now. And then another shift takes place, and I know. Our eyes lock, and a few moments later, she's gone. I look more deeply into the eyes that the mind has vacated, the mindless eyes, the eyes of the no mind. I wait for a change to take place. I wait for the eyes to show me death, and nothing changes. She's as present as she ever was. I love my story about her. How else could she ever exist? No one knows what's good and what's bad. No one knows what death is. Maybe it's not a something. Maybe it's not even a nothing. It's the pure unknown, and I love that. We imagine that death is a state of being or a state of nothingness, and we frighten ourselves with our own concepts. I'm a lover of what is. I love sickness and health, coming and going, life and death. I see life and death as equal. Reality is good, so death must be good, whatever it is, if it's anything at all. Thank you all for coming.
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1: Welcome to Breakthrough Radio, the best of breakthrough news brought to you for 1 hour each week. I'm Sean Blackman. 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
2: A new study shows that among the biggest five home insurance companies, almost half of resolved claims resulted in no payouts to residents. And UAW auto workers went on strike this week in Michigan.
3: We need a new system. We need a new society. We need to demand that which may have sounded impossible even a few weeks ago, but is not only realizable, but an imperative necessity.

0: We are happy to have Professor Richard Wolff join us for our regular weekly segment where we discuss the biggest stories relating to the economy, the state of the working class, and the crimes of big business. I'm Nicole Roussel, sitting in for Brian Becker as your host today. Richard Wolff is the co-founder of the organization Democracy at Work and the author of many books, including Understanding Capitalism, which is available at democracyatwork.info. Richard, welcome back to the show.
1: Thank you, Nicole. Glad to be here.
0: So as I said in the introduction, you and I were talking about this new study that just came out that shows that almost half of home insurance claims from the biggest insurance companies just aren't getting paid out at all, despite that the insured people paid in. I'm reading from this Wall Street Journal article who put this together, and they talk about, quote, a home in South Tulsa, Oklahoma, that was hammered by a 2024 storm. The golf ball-sized hail put dents in her husband's pickup truck and ravaged their roof. An outside contractor said the aging roof needed a $49,000 full replacement. She said there were shingles with holes in them falling off the roof. State Farm came out and inspected the roof and said, no, you're good. I mean, let's talk about this. And next, we're going to connect this directly to the auto workers strike in Michigan as well.
1: Let's start by noting that the Wall Street Journal article carries a statistic, and correctly did so, by comparing the percentage of payouts back 10 years ago in 2016 to the one now, the most recent. So over that 10-year period, the statistic went from 36% of the claimants didn't get their money to now it's 44% of the claimants didn't get their money. So what you see is something that ought to concern every person listening. If you own your own home, whether it's a co-op, a condo, or a self-standing building, you buy home insurance, I certainly hope most of you do, to protect yourself against weather catastrophes, fire, all the things that can happen to damage or destroy your home. You do that because you want the confidence, the comfort, the security of knowing that you are safe in your home, and that if something, God forbid, should happen, you have compensation to help you get through what will anyway be a very traumatic event. Psychologists will tell you that having your home taken from you for whatever reason is a very serious blow to your self-esteem, to your sense of life, to your relationships with your the people you live with, whether they are spouses or children and so forth. You're going to go through a lot of grief and trouble and expense. So the insurance simply compensates you in part for what you will have lost from such an event. Therefore, to discover as you try to cope with the trauma of the bad event, the horrible storm, the terrible fire, whatever it might have been, to have on top of that discover that the money you have been paying for years as an annual or semi-annual or monthly premium payment will not get you the payout that you thought you had secured will make a very bad situation very much worse. It is cruel. It is unjustified. It's awful. So then, let's ask the question. Why would the home insurance companies, the major ones, just the ones surveyed in the Wall Street Journal article, why should they have lowered the payment? First of all, this is not good for the home insurance business. What kind of reputation are they developing for themselves, not just by the article in the Wall Street Journal, which is terrible advertising for them, but by the reputation being spread by all of the families horribly affected who are going to tell their friends, their relatives, their neighbors what happened to them? And there's going to be a discovery that the insurance business, all of it, is now a hurtful, scam-ridden operation one more American industry whose reputation is rushing down deep into the toilet. Well, then let's ask and answer the question, why would this be happening? It's bad for the families involved. It's bad for their communities, because those families are going to be driven out of that house if they lose it in a storm or a fire and they don't get compensation from their insurance. The chances of them rebuilding there are slim to none. They're going to leave. What does that mean? An abandoned property. When is that good? Answer, never. It diminishes the value of the properties all around it. It can be an eyesore. It can be a gathering place for people you don't want in your neighborhood, on and on and on. It's bad for the larger community, because those people are gone. They're not going to be going to the grocery store or the convenience store down the street. And it's bad for the insurance companies, who are never going to get these customers back. So what's going on? Here we go. This is a wonderful illustration, this story, of what is going on in the larger economy that people don't think about as much as they ought to. We are living through, and now, you know, it's a mantra that I go through and that I sing with you every week almost. But I have really no choice. Here again, it's the answer. We are living in a declining empire. You know, the grossest way to say it is we have had a series of wars that pit the United States, the most developed, richest country on earth, with the most developed, biggest, richest military on earth. Look at our history over the last 75 years. We have had a war against Korea, a war against Vietnam, a war against Afghanistan, a war against Iraq, now a war against Iran. These are among the poorest countries on earth, and we haven't won any of them. We can't. That ability, which we had coming out of World War II, to be the top dog, the top gun, if I can borrow from the movie, that's over. That's part of why we have that title for that movie. It's part of the self-delusion. Meanwhile, all of the companies at the top of our economic system, the boards of directors of the big corporations, like the home insurance companies, they are facing the fact that not only is our empire declining, but it is taking our economic system down with it. What do they then do? Well, they try to hold on to what they have. What does that mean? They try to maintain their profits in a time when their business is being squeezed or shrunken or made more difficult. So let's take the housing industry. We haven't been building houses in this country now for quite a while. We have a housing shortage. That's one of the reasons why rents are off the chart. That's why it's hard for people to cover their rent. We have not built housing because it hasn't been, here we go, profitable enough. But that means the growth of the home insurance has been hurt by there aren't more homes being built, where the owners of the new home turn to the insurance company and say, we want a policy to protect us. So they're feeling the squeeze. It's not their fault. It's not particularly about housing. It's about a declining empire. And what every company is doing, and let me stress that, every company is doing it. The candy bar company is doing it. You know why? by making sure the candy bar looks like it always did. But if you look at how many ounces of candy are in that wrapper, you will discover it's in a half an ounce less, or the box of cereal, or the rolls of toilet paper. It doesn't really matter. Wherever it is, they're trying to figure out how to hold on to the profits they got used to before the empire peaked and began its decline. So what you're seeing is the way that the home insurance companies are doing their part. They're going to be much more strict. They're going to instruct that inspector, as in the story you read, who comes and looks at the shingles with the holes in them and says, oh, well, with a little caulking, you can take care of that. Yeah, okay, you understand. They're not going to pay. And they're going to make their profits okay, even though they don't have as many policies and they're not growing, they're going to hold on to their profit by not paying out the way they used to. It's no different than making that, you know, that candy bar a little smaller in the same wrapper, or a little lower ounces of cereal in the same box. You know, that's the same game, and it is going on everywhere. And if they can't do it by giving you less, well, then they won't compensate you in the insurance company. Or they'll discover, I'll give you an example, in the grocery store, get rid of the cashiers.

0: and to hold on. And the people who are at the top of our system, the richest people who don't care about all of this, and the corporate leaders who use their power to hold on to their profits, you're watching. And by the way, the link between all of that and the people striking in Michigan at that GM plant, it's the same issue. Those workers on the line in the factory are discovering all of the ways that GM has, like the people who run the home insurance companies, to squeeze more profit. And the way you do it in a factory is by telling people they can't be late the way they were. They can't go to the bathroom as often or stay in the bathroom as many minutes as they were allowed before. This benefit is taken away. That the lighting is cheaper. The quality of the air control is diminished. They hire people right out of business school to figure all that out. It's an endless nickel and diming you because of the larger situation.
1: Yeah, I mean, I think those are good points, of course. I think the other underlying issue, too, in addition to like the fact that this is a declining society, that doesn't mean that it has to be this way, though, right? Like, you know, I think actually the UAW people striking, that's UAW Local 2093, they took huge cuts to their pay in 2008 during the Great Recession. Many people were making as much as $29 an hour at that time now, you know, and had their wages slashed in half to like $15 an hour. But now, 18 years later, workers haven't been able to make up that ground. Yet, in the same breath, as we all know, the General Motors American Axle Company has generated $8.4 billion in profits. And the company CEO has been paid $111 million, with the top five executives receiving nearly $231 million in compensation, while some of the people who work at this plant are like literally sleeping in their cars. So like the profits could go down, right? Like there is enough to go around, even in a declining society. Like there is.
0: Absolutely. But if you talk to them, they will insist, because that's who they are, and they have learned how to talk the talk that goes with being an executive. They will tell you, for example, well, we have to spend $250 million on our top five executives because otherwise we wouldn't get the good executives. You know, that is 100% nonsense. The easiest way to show it is that 40 years ago, the ratio between what a CEO got and what an average worker got in the top 500 corporations was approximately 40 to 1. Today, that ratio is approximately 350 to 1. In other words, over that period of time, the people at the top got more and more and more. And nobody should be surprised if you allow an enormous corporation like General Motors, with its tens of thousands of employees, to be owned and operated by a tiny group, then you can't be surprised. If you permit that, the tiny group is going to take the lion's share of the profits for itself. It will always want one more mansion, one more yacht, one more whatever it is. And that's what they take the money for. And they don't want to give you the money. They want the money for them. If they gave the workers a proper increase, then their increase would have to be lower. They don't want that. And nobody in our system can force them not to do it, as long as we allow this system. What people don't seem to understand here in America, they're better at it in Europe, but what people here in America don't seem to understand is that situation percolates down and hits you in your pocketbook. That's why you're suddenly standing there with your house burnt up and your insurance company is in a position to tell you, well, we're not going to give you anything. We're going to give you a tiny amount. And you stand there dumbstruck.

0: you don't, what? Or that, you know, I remember the shock I felt last year when I learned that the UPS drivers, when they went on strike, one of the demands of the union was air conditioning in those brown trucks. And I realized I had never understood that in the hottest parts of this country, in July and August, when it's really sweltering, these people have to get dressed up in a brown uniform inside a brown truck with no air conditioning, carrying packages in and out of buildings. And why not? There's no reason for that. UPS, a very profitable company. It was then. It is now. In order to make a bit more profit, they would put those workers, men and women in those brown outfits, through that so that they would have to come and say, we're going to do without any salary for weeks in a strike so that you give us what you should have given us out of human decency all along anyway. It's the same here. If I've paid in my home insurance dutifully for 5 years or for 10 years or for 20 years on this house, and then we have a thing, you don't pay us our claim. You know what would have happened if we didn't pay the premium? You would have canceled the insurance. I mean, we have been scammed here. And the truth of it is, we know, if we listen to a program like this, why you're doing it. But that doesn't make it any better. That makes it worse. Precisely as you put it, Nicole, they don't have to do it. No one is holding a gun to their head. This is not a way to go. And if they insist, well, our competitors won't, that only means we need to learn the lesson that this has to be a law that prevents anybody from doing it so that one company can't competitively impose it on the other.
1: I think a big part of this show and what we try to do is to do exactly what you just did, to read between these lines and help people see when you're reading a Wall Street Journal article or you're reading a New York Times article, how to sort of parse it. And there's another part in this Wall Street Journal study that I want to talk about too and do the same thing with. Again, the study was showing that among the five biggest home insurance companies, almost half of those claims aren't getting paid out. The biggest reason, actually, that people's cases don't get paid, according to the study, is that their claim is classified as, quote unquote, losses below a deductible. And the reason for this is that there's been huge increases in deductibles that I know we've all seen, right, in health insurance and in home insurance and all of these different things. You know, but that's the part that the PR firms say to blame the residents and the policyholders for the problem. The implication being, well, you signed up for the policy. You knew what the deductible was. So what gives? Like, why did you file? But the companies are raising the deductibles. So it's not like we actually have a choice. You know, and the PR response to that is essentially this part of the article, quote, the tougher stance by insurers nationwide on claims was needed to ensure they could keep providing coverage, said Anne Froman, a former Nebraska insurance commissioner. She said, quote, policies were being used as a home maintenance program, paying to replace roofs for even minor damage. Froman was hit by the trend she defends. Last year, she received nothing on her claim for $6,500 of storm damage following a sharp hike in her deductible that she had agreed to. She said, quote, it pains me, but that's the way it's supposed to work. It pains her, Richard. But of course it should pain you. Why is this the way it's supposed to work? Why does this society not include home maintenance help as like part of, you know, like the idea that you can just replace your roof even if you really need to, you know, through your savings is crazy. Like, what kind of democracy makes it criminal to fix your house when there are problems, whether they're from disasters or just regular wear and tear?
0: And listen, let me be clear for everybody. When they raise the deductible, that's just another way to make it more profitable. A deductible, it's like in the gas station. They make you pump the gas. Did they lower the price of the gas because you do the work? No. Instead of paying a young man or woman to fill your gas tank, they now make you do it, and they still charge you exactly what they charged before, if not more. So they've made more profit. And they, by raising the deductible, they get more profit. This is wonderful. You keep paying a premium, but you get a larger and larger deductible. And one of the ways they did it over the years was to make the basic price enormous, just enormous, and then say to you, well, we want to help you. See, it's very expensive. It's, you know, X thousand dollars. But if you accept the deductible of $1,000, well, we'll cut it here. And if you accept $5,000, we'll cut it even. This is a game. I first learned this game in the what's called the Oriental carpet business. If you've ever bought an Oriental carpet, and they're beautiful, made in the Middle East, you'll see that it's normal to have the price tag say like $12,000 for this carpet. And then the salesman comes over and says, that one is special. That one you can have for $3,000. What's the joke? It originally cost $2,000, but you don't know that. It's the night before the sale. The sale says 20% off. And the night before, the people raise the price on every ticketed item in the store by 30%. So you come, see a price reduced from 30% up, 20% down. They're ahead. Somewhere you know you're being had. This is always going on, but it gets much worse when the economy as a whole is in trouble. That's when the people who run these businesses begin to use every trick, not just three tricks that they've been using, but three, the old ones, and 20 more that they learn and teach each other. It's a very old game, and it should be understood by Americans. It's a very serious way to train yourself to understand. You need to pay attention to the broader economic developments, everything that this program tries to deal with, because it's immediately relevant to your own life.
1: That was Professor Richard Wolff, the co-founder of the organization Democracy at Work and the author of many books, including Understanding Capitalism, which is available at democracyatwork.info.
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3: It's a real privilege.
2: I want to start with Adam Hamawi, who is this retired Army combat surgeon who treated patients in Gaza during the genocide, but also treated American soldiers in Iraq way back in the day during the war there. He just won the Democratic primary in New Jersey's 12th congressional district and is now heavily favored to become the next member of Congress for that district. Can you start off by just talking or telling us about this race? Who lined up against him and why was his candidacy viewed as such a threat? And also, of course, how significant is it that he won anyway?
3: You know, we are seeing a kind of a pro-Israel crash out of epic proportions in the wake of this election result, to the point where AIPAC is now under serious fire for not, you know, spending significantly. Some AIPAC donors like got involved in a small way in this race, but AIPAC itself, you know, through its super PAC did not spend, and AIPAC did not funnel, you know, secret money to like other shell PACs to try to play in the race. And the spokesperson for AIPAC super PAC today told Jewish Insider, we ran the polling. We did not see a path to victory here. And the reason that there's such a crash out is that, so they have two things that they're going after Dr. Hamawi for. One is that he was an acquaintance of the blind sheikh and actually did testify for the defense. Now, he testified just truthfully about having known this guy and gave his thoughts. It wasn't as if he was like necessarily like a character witness or anything. It's just they called him, asked him questions about it. You can read his testimony. He was ended up being convicted. This is a guy who was involved with the planning or accused of planning the first, you know, World Trade Center bombing where they sent the truck into the garage there. So it's true that he knew him. And I asked him about that. I think he was on Breaking Points recently. And he said, look, you know, he's like the observant community in New York and New Jersey is fairly small in the 1990s. And, you know, everybody knew everybody. And I knew him. We were on a caravan together, like dozens of people that traveled from New York, I think, to Detroit for some event. And so, yeah, he's like, I knew him. The second thing that they're freaking out about is that as a med student in 1994, while he was in the reserves at this point, so he's already enlisted in the military at this point, in 1994, he went to the Bosnian mission and asked, what can I do about Milosevic's, you know, unfolding genocide? And, you know, as a doctor, as a medical student, and they said, here's an organization that is, you know, that is vouched for by the United Nations. It's a U.S. Nonprofit in good standing, it's BIF. And so he goes there and spends 5 weeks kind of delivering medical aid and otherwise, you know, acting as a medical volunteer. In 2002, it gets raided, and it comes out that Bin Laden was funding some of this. And so what they're saying now is that he's Al Qaeda.
4: Like, that's so a crazy little
3: everywhere calling him Al Qaeda. First of all, like in 1994, 98 was the, you know, the coal bombing and the Kenyan embassy attacks. That's when people first start to like understand who Al Qaeda even is. 1994, you know, the CIA, which may or may not have been funding them,
2: right? Speaking of, would have known.
3: But outside of the CIA, like a medical student wouldn't have any idea who it was, and also it was being done secretly. It's not like if you show up and you're like, you know, let me see the funding mechanism. It's a nonprofit,
2: right?
3: That Bosnia was, you know, an ally of the United States, and they're facing a genocide. So he volunteered there. So that's what they have on him. He has spent his life since then in service, not just serving 20 plus years in the military, 8 years active duty as a combat surgeon, but volunteering as much as he can all around the world in these combat zones. The kind of, you know, you've met these people. They're the kind of people that you're just kind of in awe of their, like their courage and their level of humanity. Cause it's just like, I'm just like, wow. Like you reflect on your own life, what you do. You know, you feel good when you like do a little bit of volunteering in the neighborhood. And these people are like giving up their, you know, comfortable lives. And like, he's a plastic surgeon in New Jersey. and then just regularly going into these war zones. When one of his rotations in Gaza, the Israeli military surrounded the hospital, blocked even water from getting in. And some of the Western doctors who were on his mission, in his delegation, were on IV drips. And they were not being allowed to leave. And finally, Tammy Duckworth, senator from Illinois, whose life he saved. Mm-hmm. And she also credits him with saving one of her arms with a new technique that he had learned recently in medical school. Otherwise, amazing. She would have been a triple amputee. So she speaks up and she's like, this army doctor who saved my life, you're going to kill him. Mm-hmm. That's intolerable. Like, with our weapons. So they say, fine, we will let this medical mission leave. And he and two other doctors say no. Like, most of them left. I think there was 20 in the mission. They say, no, we're not leaving until a new rotation of medical workers is allowed back in. Because that's what our colleagues here in the hospital are demanding. Right. Because they see that they are surrounded. And if the Western doctors leave, they're going to come in. They're going to torture and execute the medical staff and take them to the torture centers. And so eventually, under pressure, the Israelis did then allow the next rotation in. So that's really what the pro-Israel lobby is upset about, that somebody with that level of conviction and that perspective and that experience, and with the credential of having 20 plus years in the military, the American military, they don't want somebody like that going to Congress. So they're whipping up this Al-Qaeda hysteria. But I saw a Free Press article today. It's like, guys, like, the election happened.
2: He won anyway.
4: What they're most scared about is the fact that the people of New Jersey, that actually appeals to them. And they actually support his candidacy, support him to represent them in Congress. A state like New Jersey, we have, a very interesting, to say the least, Democratic Party machinery in that state. So, he speaks to the people. He spoke for the people. So,
3: just one point on that. Yeah, and this is Central Jersey, like Trenton and the surrounding area. Mm-hmm. When AIPAC said they didn't have a path to victory, I think it's because, like, and people are so mad at AIPAC right now. So,
4: right.
3: Like, to them, it seems so obvious. Like, you let a terrorist win an election. But AIPAC actually did the research and was like, these charges are extraordinarily flimsy. And so if we come in and call this guy Al-Qaeda, we're going to have people like Tammy Duckworth, who's a supporter of AIPAC, like, livid at us.
4: Right.
3: And the best hope that they had is that the progressive vote would not consolidate around anybody and that somebody would be able to squeak past him. And if they come in and start attacking him, that is like a magnet to the progressive vote. And then everybody then just sticks to him. His opponent, Sue Altman, when he said he opposed all military spending, all spending, offensive and defensive, she said he supports the killing of Israeli babies. And that basically tanked her campaign.
4: Right.
3: So AIPAC's analysis that an attack on him over this, given his credentials, would have backfired and would have actually helped him, I think was correct. So AIPAC, I think, tactically looked at this race and there was like, we can't do anything here because their money is so toxic that they have to be very careful in how they spend it because they can hurt people with attack ads. They can boost people with positive ads. But the spend itself has its own effect that they can't really do anything about because they don't really have, they try to hide the money, but it's too hard to hide millions of dollars.
4: Right. And I mean, what you're speaking to is part of a larger national trend where AIPAC is increasingly seen as toxic and Palestine actually has become a litmus test, even in the Democratic Party. And with the Michigan Senate race, with Abdel El Sayed, races in New York, candidates are now increasingly being asked to answer questions about Israel, about their position on Gaza, and U.S. support for the war. And those who oppose genocide, including Brad Lander, are now gaining more and more momentum. So has Israel, in a way, become a defining fault light inside Democratic politics And how is this different from the Biden and Harris era, when the party leadership not only refused to acknowledge the opposition to genocide within its own base, but was actively every single day justifying genocide and fueling even more money to Israel's war machine?
3: Yeah, just last cycle in 2024, AIPAC spent about $100 million through its super PAC and affiliated PACs to support its candidates, and they did it with their chest. Like their super PAC is called United Democracy Project because their point is America's a democracy, Israel's a democracy. These are united democracies.
4: A democracy of a similar type, perhaps, which is barely a democracy.
3: Yeah. So, when they first named it that, I'm like, what are they talking about? United Democracy Project? And somebody explained it to me. I'm like, oh God, I don't think I ever would have figured that out.
4: Yikes.
3: Okay, that's what they mean. So, but that's their official super PAC. Like, they are honest about it. Like, that's how they spend, completely legally. And they were willing to do it out in the open. This time they're not. And I think it's because we did a poll in the Michigan race among primary voters, and we asked one of these questions where you say, do you agree or disagree with this statement? And the statement was basically like, if a candidate will not stand up to AIPAC, then I don't trust them to fight for me on other issues. Mm. So, you know, is AIPAC a proxy for you for other things? And even moderate voters, something like 60%+ said that. Progressives, wow. It was like through the roof. Mm-hmm. Liberals or whatever, you know, it was like 70%+. Like, everybody was like, yes. And I think that it's because the issue is one where there's really no electoral gain anymore. Like, there's no public push for you to be pro-genocide. Like, there's no voting base out there that really wants you to do that. The only reason you would do it is there's money for you if you do it and money against you if you don't. And so people then look at that and they say, all right, if they're willing to sell out on that for no voting gain, only financing, then of course they're going to do the same when it comes to health insurance companies, when it comes to the banks, when it comes to crypto, when it comes to data center AI money coming in. If they're willing to stand up to that and take the attacks that you know are coming from the press, from the super PACs, from the political establishment, then people are like, okay, this is somebody who, whether I even make this my top issue or not, this is somebody that's going to fight for me. And that was the thing that I think confused the Harris campaign, because legitimately, when you ask people, what are your top issues? You know, affordability, healthcare. Schools, public safety, crime, and then eventually you get to, you know, Israel-Palestine for some people. Some people, it's their top issue, but that is let's just be honest, that's like a very small subset of the population. And so the Harris campaign looked at that and they're like, this is not a top issue for people. We can be on the side of genocide here and people won't like it, but it's not a top issue, so we're going to be okay. But yes, it's not the top issue for them, but it's an issue that decides all the others. So let's say your top issue is, say, affordability or healthcare. They don't think that you're going to fight for them on affordability,
4: right?
3: Or fight for them on, you know, fighting the insurance companies if you won't fight on this other issue. So I think that's why it's becoming such a proxy. And then there's a dishonesty question. Like, you saw this in Philadelphia, where the candidate's saying, a candidate who said that the G word is like the N word.
2: I actually didn't see that. That's crazy.
3: It's crazy. She's like, it offends some people, just like the N word offends people.
2: That's so offensive. Like, that's incredibly offensive. Wow.
3: And then it turned out that, you know, she's using this super PAC that's an AIPAC pass-through, it has been an AIPAC pass-through, is spending millions to elect her when she had sworn off she wouldn't take any APAC money.
2: Amazing.
3: So it's not just that issue. It's a question of integrity as well.
2: Yeah. You know, it's so interesting. I'm just imagining the people sitting around like a boardroom table being like, here's the Zanger. We compare the G word to the N word. I'm thinking that's a smart idea.
3: I'm going to guess she came up with that on her own. I don't know if that got
2: Possible. It wasn't focus group. Maybe that's why she went through with it.
4: Bombed.
2: It wasn't focus group.
4: It was not.
2: But I guess this is also, before we let you go here.
3: Interesting. So she was a well-regarded physician, still is, pediatrician, and was highly regarded in Philadelphia for her work during COVID, very smart woman. And I think what happened is she sat down, had a private meeting, and there's been some reporting around this, with pro-Israel folks in the area, and they were just incredibly emotional to her about their feelings about the word genocide.
2: Yeah. Right.
3: Mm-hmm. Well, and I think that meeting really resonated with her. Then she reproduced that emotion publicly, mm-hmm. and the public was like, what are you talking about?
2: Well, I got to say, you know, when I'm sitting in Beirut hoping, you know, the Russian roulette of Israeli bombs doesn't impact me, the first thing on my mind is the feelings of those people. I just want to make sure they feel okay, right? But, you know, before we let you go here, Ryan, I want to ask you about the War Powers Resolution that Rashida Tlaib introduced that's being voted on. I'm not sure if it's even maybe as we speak or very, very soon.
3: It's supposed to come up today.
2: Yeah, it's supposed to come up this afternoon. This is kind of a part of the same battle I think we're seeing in the primaries. Where, you know, Rashida's asking for Congress to vote to basically stop U.S. intelligence sharing and military support for Israel's war on Lebanon. And I know you were tweeting about it yesterday, that Axios article, and there's been a few articles since showing that Democratic leadership is pretty furious that this resolution's going forward. They're arguing it would undermine efforts against Hezbollah. But then at the same time, many Democrats are reluctant to go on the record defending a war that has killed over 3,400 people, and that has displaced over a million Lebanese, basically like occupying a huge portion of the South, you know, killing, like we see in Gaza, killing medics and killing babies and intentionally assassinating journalists. So, you know, I want you, if you could tell us maybe what are the battle lines inside Congress here? And even if this resolution doesn't become, well, not law because it's not binding, but even if it doesn't pass, does forcing members to take a position on this have political significance?
3: Yes. Trump, in both the first term and this term, has shown actual surprising responsiveness to war powers resolution votes. Like, for instance, in the first Trump term, when Congress passed a war powers vote that insisted on, you know, basically ending U.S. refueling for Saudi bombs, and he vetoed it. But then he ended the refueling. Like they've had like material like implications on the ground, and they work very hard to stop them. Like they when a Venezuela one was about to pass, they went to Congress and straight up lied and said not only do we not have any plans to attack Venezuela, we don't actually believe that we have the legal authority to do so. Like, that's what they told Congress.
4: Right.
3: And so Congress was like, okay, you know what? Well, then we'll punt this vote until later.
4: No need.
3: And then they invaded over the weekend. Like, they knew they were going to do it. And they,
2: right.
3: Like, one of the more aggressive lies, like, lies are told every minute of the day in Washington, but that was one of the more aggressive ones. Like to say, we believe it would be criminal for us to do the thing that we are currently planning on doing, like, 48 hours from now is pretty over the top. Mm-hmm. But so that's the extent to which they will go to try to squash these things. Meeks and Jeffries have been trying to get Rashida Tlaib to pull this and push it, but it wouldn't come for another month or so. And so, you know, she's insisting on going forward with it. They're trying to say, if you do this, then we'll our embassy security would have to leave. And she's like, no, like, read the thing.
2: That's not what it says, guys. Read the words.
3: Like, is your embassy security participating in ethnic cleansing? Because if so,
2: then maybe they should leave. But those are something we don't know. Like
3: I hope they're not.
2: I hope they're not.
3: Actually just guarding the embassy at the front door or whatever. Like, so, yeah, we'll see.
2: Yeah, we'll see. Well, listen, Ryan, we really, really appreciate your analysis on all this stuff. You're doing great work over there at DropSite, and hope to have you back on soon. Thank you so much for joining us.
3: Yeah, great to be on this this new stream.
4: Yeah, thank you.
2: Thank you. Breakthrough. As Europe rearms and prepares for a future of permanent confrontation with Russia, with China, with Iran, and other perceived adversaries, dissent at home across Europe and the UK is increasingly coming under attack. And the latest example came when, as many of you saw, the UK government banned Cenk Uygur and Hasan Piker from entering the country ahead of speaking engagements, claiming that their presence was not, quote, conducive to the public good. Sounds so like Orwellian. This decision comes amidst a much broader crackdown on journalists, activists, and specifically anti-genocide voices across Britain and Europe. What does this tell us about the state of democracy in the West? Nothing good.
4: Nothing good.
2: And why does repression seem to be accelerating alongside militarization? Mm-hmm. Joining us to discuss all of this is investigative journalist Matt Kennard, who is the co-founder of Declassified UK and author of Irregular Army. Matt, it is a pleasure to have you on Breakthrough Live.
0: It's great to be here. Congrats on the new show.
2: Thank you so much. And we're so lucky to get you on because you are constantly following this stuff. I want to start with asking you about the headline I mentioned in the intro about the banning of Cenk Uygur and Hasan Piker from entering the country, denying their visas. Like, they revoked their visas ahead of these speaking engagements. These aren't accused terrorists. They're not violent extremists. They're journalists and political commentators and quite popular ones, by the way. So how is this part of a broader trend in the UK and in Europe to silence opposition to complicity in US and Israeli war crimes?
0: Well, it follows a pattern which has been put down for 2 years now. But this did shock me because usually the UK government has gone after kind of more marginal figures or journalists that work more in alternative media. I know Cenk and Hasan work in alternative media, but they're very popular. Like, for example, in October 2024, Asa Winstanley, who I think you guys will know, he's a very good journalist at Electronic Intifada, he had his house raided by the police. All his electronics taken, and he wasn't even charged with a crime. Which I didn't even know could happen in the UK. And he asked when he had his house raided, what have I done? And they wouldn't tell him. And it was actually eventually ruled unlawful. But so in that context, it's not surprising that this kind of thing is happening, but it is surprising that they've gone for what I think are kind of like made men of the media. I know that they're very good on the genocide, but they're quite mainstream. And this is actually what I find quite scary about it, is that the threshold for clamping down on this stuff is getting lower and lower, and they're going after more and more people. But essentially, what it is that I don't know how it appears from the outside, but the UK is one of the major places I think that Israel sees a defeat during the genocide. Some of the biggest marches in the world have been in London. The population is really, really against the genocide, increasingly against Israel and against Zionism. And they've lost control of the narrative in a way that they never have, the Zionist lobby, the Israeli assets in the UK. And they're panicking. And if you've lost control of the narrative, the only way you can really clamp down on dissent is to use the law. And they're doing that domestically. And now they're just straight up not allowing people who criticize Israel into the UK. So it's crazy. Things that we never thought would happen are happening now. And who knows where it ends.
4: Yeah. And I mean, you mentioned some of these examples, but the ban on, Cenk and Hasan was not even perhaps the most drastic of the acts of repression against the Palestine movement in the UK. I mean, again, the raid of Asa Winstanley's home, just the complete banning, proscription of Palestine Action, jailing of their activists, the arrest of hundreds of people for simply holding a sign that says, "I support Palestine Action." I mean, if we pause for a second, it's like, it becomes normal, these kind of things where it's like, oh yeah, right, now I can't go outside and hold the Palestine Action sign. But like, in reality, like, this is crazy. And especially under a Labour government, under Keir Starmer, a party. Again, I mean, it's obvious that Labour is far from what it was, but this is a party that was meant to represent the working class, and the working class in the UK seems to not have any rights whatsoever to free speech, to free assembly. What does this say about state repression against other movements in the UK, the ability to even have rights? What are we looking at here?
0: Well, it's important for Americans to understand we don't have a codified constitution. So actually, we have a lot less protections than you. We don't have a First Amendment. I mean, I know Trump doesn't really care about the constitution, but at least it's there in theory. We don't even have that. Yeah. So it's all common law and different bits of legislation, which is kind of cobbled together. So we have much less protection. But it is hugely worrying. And as you say, like these tools that are given that powerful forces use and take and invent for themselves, they don't then put them away once they've got rid of organizations that they like. They're used against everyone. And so it started with Palestine Action, but I'm sure it'll be used against other non-direct action groups like Greenpeace, for example. That there's often talk about that. But the Palestine Action ban is, again, completely wild. And as you say, it's kind of unbelievable, because the people were holding up signs saying, I oppose genocide, I support Palestine Action, and getting arrested. You're talking about like old grannies and disabled people. Over 3,000 were arrested. And then there's some clips of people on those things going up to police officers and saying, I support genocide. And the police was like, that's fine. So you're fine to say that. Yeah, exactly. But it is shocking to people outside that this is the Labour government doing this. But it's also important for people to understand that of all the mainstream parties in the UK, probably Labour is the most captured by the Israel lobby, because they've the hardest on Labour, because that's the real risk. And it's the same with the CIA, by the way. On the work I've done about CIA operations in the UK, they were always much more worried about making sure the Labour Party didn't come towards an anti-imperialist position, and we saw that with Jeremy Corbyn as well. So, and look, the contradictions are just so obvious and disgusting. In July 2025, the Labour government gave special mission immunity to Toma Bar, who's the head of the Israeli Air Force, one of the key architects of the genocide, to come to the UK. Then a few months later, Starmer invited Isaac Herzog, who is the president of Israel, who's actually was mentioned in the ICJ for genocidal case for genocidal language. So the government has created the conditions where genocide heirs are welcome, and we'll give them special mission immunity so that they can't be arrested. Whereas people like Cenk Uygur and Hassan Piker, who are just mainstream critics of Israel, just talking about the genocide, are banned. It's very, very scary in this country, not just because of what's happening now, but also because of the prospect of what's coming next. Right. Here in the UK, for people who know about it, we're very, very close to having a reform government. And reform, for people who don't know, is the far right party. They're kind of the Trump party. And when they come into power, they will use all these precedents to go even harder. And just to give you a personal example, there was a former senior UK military official who was calling for like a year every day on Twitter for me to be arrested and put in prison. And I didn't respond because I get a lot of that stuff. But then he was put up by Reform to be a mayoral candidate. So then I said something about it, and he actually stopped when it got covered by some media. But the point is, someone like that could be defense secretary in a Reform government. So it's very like the things we have assumed are our rights that we have. They don't really exist, and they're very, very easy to dismantle. And I should say, look, this does come in the context of like Julian Assange being put in Belmarsh maximum security prison for 5 years, really for exposing war crimes. And that was done at the behest of another lobby, which is the American lobby and American control of our government, which is maybe even more severe than the Israeli, to be honest. Our foreign policy is completely written in Washington. But if you can do that and get away with it, and civil society is absent, the media don't cover it, there was not a single campaign, even by like The Guardian, who benefited from all his releases, then you just realize that the public square, our rights are not defended by all the institutions we're told should defend them. So we're kind of isolated. But I think that it's good that there's been such outpouring of disgust at what's happened to Hassan and Cenk. But people need to understand that this worse stuff has happened to journalists before in the previous year or so. In the case of Asim and Stanley, for example, it wasn't covered once by a mainstream newspaper. Not a single word. So an independent journalist, dissident journalist, who is raided by the police, not charged with a crime, all his stuff is taken. It's then ruled unlawful, and not a single UK newspaper has ever written a word about it. It's like Orwellian, you know, it's like into the memory hole. If it's not conducive to the state narrative, right, or it's a journalist who's opposing Israel or genocide, it never happened. So quite scary.
1: Breakthrough. That will do it for our show here today. For BT, I'm Sean Blackman. We'll see you next time.

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I guess that's just me.

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0: Hi, this is Arnie Arneson, and this is the Wednesday edition of The Attitude with Arnie Arneson and producers Dave Scott and Stephanie Collins. You know the drill. We're recording on a very warm Tuesday morning in Concord, New Hampshire. So Lynn Ekdahl, one of our favorite political poets, maybe one of our only political poets who sends me stuff all the time, just sent me a new poem. It's entitled The Right Wing's Woke. Okay. I've wondered what they meant by woke, that word that makes the hard right choke. That thing they promised they'd excise. Well, now they're woke, I recognize. Their court supreme has made it clear that voting rights we once held dear no longer can the law invoke, because for them, these rights are woke. This holds especially true in states where whites supreme control the fates. With gerrymanders, they make clear no blacks should at the polls appear. So blacks are woke, oh, and women too. So Hanks says and makes it true, no blacks or women he'll promote. On straight white men, the Maggins dote. And then she goes on, all expert folks are also woke. Seems crazy, but it's not a joke. Science, intel, health worldwide are on the big time losing side. That's hate. Not new. It's been there lurking toward white supremacy, always working. So up the hill, the rest of us must push the rock like Sisyphus. Anyway, so that's her poem dedicated to what is woke. And now we know. And but before I toss to my first guest, I'm on like a poetry streak. So I go to The Nation magazine, and Calvin Trillin, who hasn't been writing very much recently, wrote a very short, pithy poem, because that's what he's known for, and it's entitled The $250 Bill. And here's what he writes. Trump wants his picture everywhere, like any other boaster. Some think that where it does belong is on a wanted poster. So as I was doing this, you guys, and I'm looking at the woke, and then I'm looking at Calvin Trillin, I decided that I would go on Blue Sky as well as on Facebook. And I decided that I have to like change the subject from the $250 bill to start asking the question, so where's my Harriet Tubman $20 bill? All right, that's what I want. And someone said that they're now beginning to sort of figure out how do you sort of make mention of Trump and bills. And they're like are looking for these little stickers that you can stick on $20 bills that say F Trump. I would rather actually get a face of Harriet Tubman and put that sticker on $20 bills. If you're talking a face on a bill, let's put Harriet. That'll really drive them nuts. All right, so I go to ProPublica all the time. And I saw this article. And at first I was like, so why are they writing this, was my first question. And then as I was reading it, with this rise of embrace of evangelical Christianity, that's really what it is. And I'm going to point to Pete Hegseth and the approved churches and the non-approved churches. Like if you're a Mormon, you're not approved and you're not Christian. And if you're Unitarian, God help you. Anyway, but as I was reading this story, and it's a story, about a specific sort of sect within the Lutheran faith, it kind of reminded me of the Catholic Church. And for those of you who know, I live in New Hampshire, and really one of the big stories that busted the Catholic Church and what happened with the pedophile cases took place in southern New Hampshire and Massachusetts. So this was a story that was sort of near and dear to my heart because I heard it all the time from the very beginning. Under the sort of headline, Forgive and Forget, in this church, child sexual abuse has gone unchecked for so long that it spans generations. Joining me right now from ProPublica is Jeremy Kohler, a St. Louis-based reporter covering Missouri and the Midwest. He covers issues that matter to Missouri and the Midwest, including politics, crime, abortion, and reproductive rights, policing, and incarceration. He examines cultural and political shifts that are unfolding in a traditionally conservative state, focusing on policies, conflicts, and powers, struggle shaping daily life in a region that is often overlooked. So, as I'm looking at this story, not only do I go back to the Catholic Church, but I want to like focus on three words, child sexual abuse. And what does that remind me of? Epstein. All right. So we are at a moment where the acknowledgement, the recognition, the just the incredible effects of child sexual abuse is something that's actually front and center for a lot of us. But I guess as I was reading this piece about this old apostolic Lutheran church, I was trying to figure out, like, why did you zone in on them? It's not like it isn't everywhere. But at the same time, I was reading it going, oh my God, them too. And yet at the same time, there seems to be an interesting twist to how they approach child abuse. And so as a result of that twist, I thought, well, now's the time to have the conversation. So welcome to the program, Jeremy, and thank you so much for doing this.
1: Well, thanks for having me on, Arnie.
0: You're welcome. So you mentioned to me before we came on the air, you must have seen the story in November, you know, that sort of preceded this story. And I broke it to you and I went, oh, damn, Jeremy, I did not. So take me back to November, because the question I had asked you is like, why the hell are you doing this story? Not that there isn't a lot of abuse everywhere, but I did miss the November story. So set it up for us as we hear what happened then and why this follow up.
1: Surely. The story started with my colleague Jessica Lessenhop at ProPublica and Andy Mannix, who was then a reporter at the Minnesota Star Tribune. They learned about a case in Duluth, Minnesota, in which a man had been accused of multiple sexual assaults against children who were members of his church. And the prosecutors in that case learned that that members of the pastors of the church and other members of the church knew that this abuse was taking place, but instead of calling the authorities, they were having the victims attend these forgiveness sessions with their abuser. And ultimately, this comes back to a tenet of their faith that once your sin has been forgiven, it's never to be spoken of again to anyone, to the authorities, to Child Protective Services. And whoever then raises the sin again, the sin is theirs to carry. And so it's sort of a structural silence, silencing of victims.
0: And it sounds a little bit like a bait and switch in the sense that you're asked to forgive. And of course, these are children. I mean, let's be honest here. Like, do they even understand what that means? But then as they get older or as they begin to understand what happened, what they have forgiven is so toxic that instead of them being able to report it, they're being told you can't because you forgave it. And if you report it, you are now the sinner. Is that correct?
1: Yeah. And then it destroys their lives. You know,
0: it's just
1: something that it's impossible to process. It's impossible to move forward from. But the story that Jessica and Andy published in November really focused on this one case, this one abuser in this one church, Duluth. They were at the time gathering string for a story that we ultimately published. But this church has dozens of congregations all over the northern United States and in Canada. It's called the Old Apostolic Lutheran Church. It's a branch of Listadianism, which is rooted in northern Scandinavia in the 1800s. And these same types of incidents were happening all over this church, where instead of abuse cases being reported to the authorities, the victims were called into these forgiveness sessions, and then ultimately the abuser would escape justice. And what happened at ProPublica, Jessica ended up being hired to be our new podcast host, which I hope you're listening to, Paper Trail.
0: Okay.
1: So she moved from Minnesota to New York, and Andy, the reporter at the Star Tribune who worked on the story with her, was hired by ProPublica, and he's my new colleague. And then I took over to work on the story with Andy. The national story, which we published. And so we really, what we showed was this was an issue at churches all over the United States. And that because of this culture of silencing victims, this abuse was just something that was passed on from generation to generation. So you had grandmothers, mothers, and children who were almost passing this on, as like a curse from generation to generation. And it really became ingrained in this church community.
0: So Jeremy, I'm curious because I'm trying to figure out how the police and how we do oversight and a level of accountability that should happen when this is thematic within the tenets of the church. This is how they interpret faith, all right? Forgive and forget. That's how you begin. Forgive and forget. But if that's what they embrace, how is this not sort of threatening the separation of church and state, except what the church is doing is by the forgive and forget is that it's given a pass to abusers. So it's sort of like taking the abuser and making them part of the faith in a lot of ways. So because there's the only accountability is you have to sit in the session, acknowledge that there was this abuse and then forgive. And then what you point out in your story is that, okay, that's with this child. And then the next kid gets abused. So you sit down with the next kid, and then you have this other session, and then the next kid. I mean, some of these guys abused not once, not twice, but 17, 18, 20 times. And did they have like 20 sessions and then 20 forgiveness sessions? And didn't any of the ministers realize that the forgiveness wasn't really working? All it was doing was giving them a license to do it again with no accountability.
1: Yeah, it certainly created a challenge for police and prosecutors in all these
0: Yes.
1: locations because you have victims who are still part of this community and are going to face repercussions for speaking out and reporting their abuse and talking about their abuse because they believe that if they speak about it, then they are going to own the sin and they're not going to be admitted to heaven. But it's also because these cases are I think partly because of our coverage, but prosecutors and police in multiple locations are talking to each other. The
0: Oh,
1: members of
0: wow.
1: this
0: Right.
1: the members of these churches are often have family members at all of the other congregations. These are in many cases huge families, parents who had a dozen, 15 children,
0: Right.
1: and they and so there are everyone at every congregation knows someone at somebody at the other congregations or is related to them. And so, and they move around. They frequently move from Wyoming to Duluth to Washington State. Those are three areas that we focused on. And so the prosecutors and police in those areas have really begun to talk with each other sort of cross jurisdictionally to try to make some of these cases. And I think that's something you'll see going forward.
0: Oh,
1: Also,
0: so
1: I wanted to
0: go on,
1: answer a
0: go on.
1: question that you had
0: Yeah,
1: earlier
0: of
1: too.
0: course,
1: Why
0: please.
1: was this a ProPublica story?
0: Yeah.
1: Our mission statement is to expose betrayals of the public trust, abuses of power by institutions. A lot of times we focus on government and businesses, but faith is something that affects, most people,
0: Right.
1: and church and this may not be the biggest church in the country. There's only tens of thousands of members of this particular faith, but this is something that can happen in any community, and so it was kind of a microcosm for
0: You had a
1: a larger
0: story,
1: problem.
0: right? No. I love this. And again, I mentioned Epstein and the Catholic Church. So think about this. In a way, they're very different stories, but they're very similar stories. And who are the most vulnerable but children? And the children in both situations, whether it's the religious story, like with the Catholic Church or with this Lutheran group, or whether it's Epstein, is that there's this level of faith in the people that are abusing you. You're not only are you a child, but you're supposed to sort of treat the person that's doing this with a level of trust and a level of authority. And especially within a religious setting, it gets even more frightening, because this is probably you've always been told this is the most trusted situation. But as you point out, that if you act

0: I mean, I think they knew what was wrong. There wasn't the same threat. But here, this is even more toxic in a lot of ways, Jeremy, because not only is it known by everyone, the family, the church, the minister, but they have figured out a way to give the abuser a pass and to place blame on the young child. And that's what makes this story, even to some extent, that much more horrific. So because you did the November story and now the ProPublica story, I think what I'm hearing from you is that what you are doing is you are flagging people in those communities to now be more aware, to now be able to respond. If you see a child and you know that child has come from that community and you begin to see behaviors that make no sense or suggest that there's a problem, maybe you too can put together, you know, what is the root of the problem and how do you address it? Is that basically kind of how you see the sort of raison d'être for the ProPublica story?
1: Yeah, I think so. And also, sort of the frustrating thing about this church and what sort of sets it apart from the Catholic Church is there's not really a hierarchy. It's not, the Catholic Church is really organized almost like a government. The individual parishes are, part of a diocese, and the diocese report to the, to the Vatican. This is a lot more sort of deregulated,
0: Diffuse, diffuse,
1: diffuse.
0: diffuse. Yes, yes.
1: And the church, the congregations are all largely independent. But one thing we were able to do, we're always looking for, how to hold institutions
0: Accountable,
1: accountable.
0: right.
1: And what we found is, there is one group of people that, these congregations really look to sort of for spiritual guidance. They look back to this one congregation in northern Sweden, what's considered the mother congregation. And this church sends missionaries to the United States and Canada to visit all of the churches during the summer. And there's a calendar that we received that showed the schedule they're gonna visit all these churches. And so we asked them, corresponded with them in Swedish and in English, how are you going to deal with this problem? What message do you have? And while the Swedish missionaries and members of the American churches tried to say that they didn't think this was a pattern, there is evidence that they are talking. We heard from many congregants that recently the sermons have talked about the importance of reporting abuse to the authorities. So I think it's a little early to say whether this is lip service, but we do think that there is some impact coming from our reporting that that the messaging is changing, and that some of the idea that you have to follow the law and protect children might become an idea that takes precedence over just the simple doctrine of forgive
0: Well,
1: and forget.
0: and perhaps your search for accountability also means we're watching you. And so for the first, and so again, you told me that the story starts in November, okay? And it starts with this church in Duluth, okay? And then the story suddenly you begin to realize, wait a minute, this isn't just this church. This is kind of like sewn into the fabric of how this church approaches this kind of abuse. And again, with the vulnerability that you saw happening in Duluth, you began to say, wait a minute, is it happening in other churches? Okay, no. And all of a sudden, yes, because guess what? Forgive and forget is a license to do abuse, because if someone is an abuser, they don't just abuse once, Jeremy. You know that, and I know that. Look at Epstein. Did he do it once? I don't think so. He likes little girls. All right. So I want people to see the Epstein story, and that's a story of power, but this is a story of faith. And the powerful were given a pass. And because these people are doing it under the umbrella of faith, they're going to be given a pass? No. Okay. And I think that that's where I want to connect these two stories because I think it's really important. I guess the challenge I have is that it seems like it's so woven into the doctrine and the understanding of this faith. How do you cut it out? Do you know what I mean? It's really definitional in who they are. They really do believe in forgiveness. I believe in forgiveness too, but is there a way for them to understand forgiveness doesn't mean that they still need to be held accountable? It's like people that go to, a murderer's trial and they say, I forgive you, but

0: but then they say goodbye as they go to prison for the rest of their lives. I mean, do they, can they fit the two together, I guess is the question.
1: I think we'll have to see. I think that there are members of the church that are hoping that the church can change. These people want to stay with the church because they believe it.
0: Yeah.
1: They believe in the doctrine, and they believe that it's a community and it's their family, and it's the only thing they've ever known, and they don't want to leave it. But they want it to be better. There was a woman that I interviewed in the story. Her husband was recently charged with abusing their 14-year-old daughter. It happened for years, and it actually happened in Duluth, and it happened in Washington State.
0: Okay.
1: And the mom, she's very aware that the elders are coming from Sweden, and she wants them to really hammer home with the pastors in the American churches that they need to take a more proactive stance toward reporting sexual abuse. And so this is a member who is going to stay with the church. She says because she wants to go to heaven. The members of this faith believe that they are the only people who are going to heaven.
0: That's really important. Now say that again because I want people to understand that part of the reason why they cling to this church is because this church, part of what they suggest is the only people that will get to heaven are people that come through this church. So this is their pathway to salvation, and yet they're not given an alternative. Am I correct?
1: Right. And I think, there's evidence that the people in the church want something better. They want a culture where crimes are reported to law enforcement and that their families can be safe.
0: Did actually, I'm going to ask, did Epstein come up at all in any of these conversations? Did they see what they were learning about these young children and these young women and the abuse of people with power and whatever, and the repetition that Epstein was able to sort of, one child after another child? Did they begin to realize, I don't want that to be part of my faith? So that the connection from what they're seeing on TV and all the hoopla and whatever, I know it feels political and powerful, but in a lot of ways, this is kind of a variation on a theme. You know that, Jeremy?
1: Yeah, I struggle to think of where we talked about Jeffrey Epstein with any of the people we talked to, but it certainly is an idea. The idea that power and silence can perpetuate abuse and trauma is certainly something we're all thinking about right now, and
0: Absolutely.
1: I think it's definitely affects how people think about this.
0: So forgive me, but I got to read the end of your article. It's brilliant. It's an exclamation point. The Wyoming church isn't the only one to face accusations that it failed to report abuses. In southwestern Washington in 2017, a jury convicted church member, Carsey Tika, of raping a 9-year-old boy. But one woman, who was a member of the church at the time, said that years before he was charged, Tika had assaulted her stepchildren, and the leaders had done nothing to stop him. Instead, Tika asked her family for forgiveness. After Tika was convicted at trial, a court-ordered psychiatrist wrote in a report that Tika had a history of offending 29 males, an allegation that Tika denied. In court, at his sentencing, Tika said his conscience was clear. He said he had already received the testimony of sins forgiven by one of God's disciples. Quote, "You clearly, by your statement here, are not remorseful," close quote, the judge remarked before sentencing him to life in prison without parole. "You put the blame on everyone else." Now listen to this. Then Tika illustrated the central problem facing prosecutors and victims alike, a powerful religious culture that prioritizes spiritual absolution over secular justice, with his final defiant words. Ready, everyone? "My sins have been forgiven," Tika told the judge. "Have yours?" Oh my freaking God. What an amazing moment. But you're absolutely right. That's exactly how the church operates. And because of that's why it's such a challenge for them. It's a very good article. Thank you so much for writing it, Jeremy. And at this moment, it sort of just once again reminds us about the vulnerability of children and our responsibility to them, our collective responsibility. Again, the title of the piece at ProPublica, which does lots of interesting things that nobody else like turns the page and takes a look at, and I think that's why I love them so much. The piece was entitled, "In This Church, Child Sexual Abuse Has Gone Unchecked for So Long That It Spans Generations," under the subtitle, "Forgive and Forget." Thank you, Jeremy.
1: Thank you, Arnie.
0: You're welcome. This, everyone, is the Wednesday edition of The Attitude. Stick around, folks. We'll be right back.
2: You're listening to the American Democracy Minute, keeping your government by and for the people. In our last report, we shared the U.S. Postal Service's plans for implementing President Trump's executive order for verifying the citizenship of mail-in voters. The flawed data on which the plan relies may result in election chaos and voters being disenfranchised. To start, the executive order has been challenged as unconstitutional under the Elections Clause and likely violates state and federal privacy statutes. If it's not blocked, the order would employ a state citizenship list with data from Social Security, immigration records, and importantly, the recently overhauled Systematic Alien Verification for Entitlements, or SAVE, database. The Trump administration had hoped to add state personal and voter information, such as driver's licenses and voting history, but only 15 states have complied, according to the Brennan Center for Justice. Election officials using the SAVE database to verify citizenship have encountered outdated information, which frequently flags citizens as non-citizens. A report by ProPublica and the Texas Tribune found 87 naturalized Texas citizens were flagged as non-citizens by the SAVE system. Other states experienced similar results. It's that flawed data that USPS would use when voters receive or mail a ballot, and it's not clear how many citizens could be blocked from voting. We've linked to more at AmericanDemocracyMinute.org. I'm Brian Beal.

0: Hi, welcome back to part two of the Wednesday edition of The Attitude with Arnie Arneson and producers Dave Scott and Stephanie Collins, continuing to record on a very warm Tuesday morning in Concord, New Hampshire. So before I toss to my second guest, I saw a story this morning and I'm just like, oh God, why are people coming here? What's the point? So I'm going to do an opening thought for part two. I don't always do this, but I'm doing it this time. Here is the headline, everyone. Top African referee Omar Artan was refused access to the United States and will miss the World Cup. All right. So let me read you a nugget from the story. A Somali referee who was set to become the first person from his country to officiate at a World Cup has been denied access to the U.S. and will not work at the tournament. FIFA confirmed that Omar Artan, quote, will be unable to train and officiate at the FIFA World Cup 2026, close quote, in a statement issued to the media on Monday. The governing body passed responsibility for the situation to the U.S. government, my middle fingers are up in stereo, saying that they were, quote, informed by authorities that Mr. Artan's status will not be changed at present, close quote. Quote, FIFA is not involved in host countries' immigration processes, including visa adjudications. In line with previous FIFA events, a host government ultimately determines who receives a visa and who is admitted into their country, close quote. Artan was refused entry to the U.S. at Miami International Airport this past weekend, despite allegedly having a valid travel visa. Somalia is one of several countries currently under a broad travel ban imposed by the Trump administration. And while the reasons behind any decision to deny Artan entry to the U.S. have not been made clear, representatives of the Somali government said the decision had, quote, undermined football's commitment to fair play, close quote. Somali officials calling for the footballing world to rally in support. Omar Artan is among Africa's most respected referees and deserves the support of the entire football community, said Salis Ardan Abshir, a senior advisor to Somali's Ministry of Youth and Sports and a former national team captain in a statement he first shared with Agence France-Presse. So I'm so angry about what happened at the Knicks game. People had to get there early. It became more difficult. He got more booed than anything else because everything's always about him. And as I said, he's managed to take the joy out of everything. And to a large extent, he's taken the joy out of the World Cup. He took a lot of the joy, despite the fact that people were going to enjoy themselves no matter what, at the Knicks game. And what else is he taking the joy out of? He's taking the joy out of the 250th celebration. What are we celebrating? Are we celebrating a fascist? Are we celebrating the loss of democracy? Are we celebrating a Congress that doesn't know what the word checks and balances means? Are we celebrating a Supreme Court that basically is embracing racism through the use of gerrymandering? Not only is he taking the joy out, but he's reminded us how precarious it is to hold on to things that we value. All right. So as I was reading that story about FIFA, it just broke my heart, but I'm not surprised. So we do a lot on this show about the climate crisis. All right. And it's here. I mean, let's not talk about something that's going to happen. And as many of you know, I believe the first house in the central business district of Concord, New Hampshire, to put 18 solar panels on her roof in 2009 on her 1890 Queen Anne Victorian. And everybody was furious with me. I was going to devalue the property. What was I doing? I had big fights with Public Service Company of New Hampshire that I was being selfish. That was 2009. Now, if you walk down my street on Rumford Street, you know what you see? You see a lot of solar panels, including solar panels on houses that had Trump signs on them. So I just want people to know that people began to not necessarily embrace the concept of the climate crisis, but they realized that maybe alternative energy could be a win-win. For some, the win was saving money. For others, the win was really contributing to the idea that we're in this together. And if we're going to address the climate crisis, we have to ask ourselves, what are we doing? What is our part? All right. So that's sort of the opening statement. And then I see a piece entitled Solar, Wind, and EVs Have Knocked Out a Doomsday Climate Scenario. I'm going, wait a minute. Are you sure? Explosive growth in clean technologies has pushed an old coal-heavy scenario out of the realm of plausibility, according to a recent study, but there's more work to be done. Joining us right now is Dana Nucitelli. He's an environmental scientist and a climate journalist with a master's degree in physics. He's written about the climate change since 2010 for Skeptical Science, for The Guardian, and since 2018 for Yale Climate Connections. He wrote a book in 2015 that was entitled Climatology versus Pseudoscience. Oh my God, we're living that one again. So, Dana, let me welcome you back to the program. And I want to be excited about your headline, but I almost fear your headline because I don't want people to take the foot off the gas. And while I'm going to sort of trust some of this study, I'm also reading about the fact that, you know, we're learning what's being released as because of the melting glacier caps, and there's, you know, all the carbon that's being released. And then I'm seeing what's happening as a result of all the fires and how that's doing damage to the climate. So as we're looking at these recent studies, and then I'm looking at AI needing so much energy, needing so much water, I keep trying to figure out, can the studies keep up with all the change that is happening that's ultimately going to impact what is the result of the climate crisis? Because I feel like it's tweaking it, but not in a good way, in a very negative way. So with that fear, Dana, hold my hand and walk me through your piece about solar, wind, and EVs have knocked out a doomsday climate scenario. Welcome back to the program.
1: Sure. Thanks for having me again, Arnie. Happy to be with you. Just a little correction to what you said. I'm okay with us taking our foot off the gas, but maybe just not the EV accelerator. We can press our foot on the EV accelerator a little more.
0: Okay.
1: I mean, the idea here is that, you know, every so often there will be like an intergovernmental panel on climate change report, these really big reports that all the top climate scientists around the world come together and, you know, assess the latest and greatest climate science in a giant report. And so, but when they're doing their climate modeling scenarios, the climate modelers want to be using similar scenarios so that when they're doing different modeling runs, they can be comparable with each other. And so they put together these scenarios like best case, worst case, and middle cases. So they're all using the same scenarios.
0: Okay.
1: And so 20 years ago, they did a bunch of these. They were called the Representative Concentration Pathways, the RCPs. And so they had a best case, a worst case, and a bunch of middle cases.
0: Okay.
1: And then just now, like they're ramping up to do the next generation, the next series of IPCC reports. And so they said, well, it's been 20 years. We have to do a set of scenarios to like update where we're at and what's realistic. And so they just, you know, there was a bunch of scientists that just published this paper with these new scenarios. And they said, we want to use these new scenarios for our modeling going forward that are more realistic based on where we're at today. And so if you look at the worst case scenarios from 20 years ago, 2007 versus today, the worst case scenario from 2007, it had huge coal increase consumption around the world, like close to a tenfold increase by 2100. And so they looked at that again. They looked at the progress we've made over the past 20 years, and they said, well, that scenario is just no longer realistic. We've made some progress in deploying clean technologies, solar panels, wind turbines, batteries, and so on and so forth. And so it's clear, like, by 2100, we're not going to be burning 10 times more coal. In fact, at this point, we've already reached peak coal globally, and coal use is starting to.
0: So they were. In a lot of ways, what I'm hearing from you is that coal was like their litmus test. So are we still embracing coal? Is coal going to the back of the bus? You know, all those kinds of things. And you're actually seeing it in places like China, that was a huge consumer of coal. And one of my friends said the way they always knew what was going on was they would see these piles of coal, okay, and they would watch the piles either go down or stay high. And so what they're beginning to see now is because they've so embraced, you know, the EV concept and looking for alternatives, they're not seeing, they are still using coal, but they're not using it to the same extent that they were using it maybe a decade ago. So I guess I use China as my litmus test for what's happening with the coal future.
1: Mm-hmm. Yeah, I mean, coal is one example. It's a big one because it's like the big emissions fossil fuel. And so that scenario envisioned lots of coal use. It also envisioned like a slow improvement in our energy efficiency technologies, which energy efficiency globally has been improving faster than that worst case scenario. And envisioned like a very big population growth by 2100 and things like that. And so if you put it all together, it envisions like really, really large greenhouse gas emissions increase by 2100 in this scenario.
0: Okay.
1: And
0: So
1: so just,
0: they looked at coal and they said, okay, coal is not, that's not going to be the issue. Did they look at things like population growth? Is that also going to be an impactor? Because I'm looking at, for example, in the United States, no one's having babies. I'm looking in Europe, no one's having babies. I'm looking in China, where they finally, they're begging them to have babies and they're not having babies. So I'm just wondering, what's happening with the population part of that scenario? Are we really seeing a flattening of that as a result of everything from decisions not to have children, and also what's happening as a result of things like pandemics and what's happening with USAID and who's dying with Ebola? And I'm just kind of wondering how they look at population in this study.
1: yeah, and I mean, again, these are like worst case scenarios. So they're saying, like, if everything goes in the wrong direction, if we burn lots more coal, if we have tons more people in 2100, if we're not increasing energy efficiency, in that worst case where everything goes wrong, then what is the increase
0: Right,
1: in global warming?
0: right.
1: And so now, yeah, at this point, like, population is still increasing globally, but it's not increasing like in on track with that worst case scenario anymore, and that's not so realistic. And so now the new worst case scenario, it's not so much of a increase in fossil fuels, it's not so much of an increase in population, and so on and so forth.
0: Well, you mentioned in the article, again, did they factor in Trump? And the reason I ask that is that Trump is of it's like a it's a split screen story. Because in the United States, what does he want? He wants to pay people $500 to have another baby. Like, has he ever had children? Anyway, and he wants to dismantle energy efficiency. He supports beautiful, beautiful coal. Oh my God. He wants to make it almost impossible for wind turbines to sort of, be off the coast. I mean, he's doing everything that is the opposite of what needs to be done. But what I mentioned to you is, in a lot of ways, I'm grateful that he's there. And the reason I'm grateful is that not only is he trying to screw over, the ability to actually address the climate crisis and, calls it a hoax, but what he's doing with the war in Iran is getting the world to realize that we have a crazy man, who's in power, who does things with no understanding of the consequences. And as a result, whether it's your concern about fertilizer, whether it's your concern about jet fuel, whether it's your concern about oil or gas or whatever, he is now making it so difficult for people to be able to access those things that the idea of not being dependent on a president, on Iran, on the Strait of Hormuz, or any of those things means all of a sudden alternative energy is such a freaking gift. Because he doesn't control the sun, at least the last time I checked. He doesn't control the wind, at least the last time I checked. And geothermal. Okay. And when it comes to fertilizer, suddenly people are looking at alternatives to fertilizer that's not dependent on petroleum products. I mean, to a large extent, he's actually been a motivator, even as he's trying to sort of put us back into like the 1920s.
1: Yeah, so about Trump, I'd say three quick things.
0: Okay.
1: One is that when you're talking about like global warming by 2100 and global emissions by 2100, Trump is like an 8-year blip in the United States, which is like 10 to 12% of global emissions. So like
0: Right.
1: we as Americans think Trump is this huge thing, but like in terms of like the historical global perspective, he's a little bit of a blip. And secondly, like even despite what the Trump administration is doing, US emissions are still going down and projected to continue going down because of various policies that we passed and just the fact that clean energy technologies are getting cheaper and so they're getting deployed very quickly. And then third is, as you said, the Iran war has caused oil and gas prices to surge, and so countries around the world are saying, hey, it's a huge liability for us to rely on importing fossil fuels when like one head of state with a very powerful military can make a decision to launch a war that causes global fossil fuel prices to spike. And so maybe we should do something to improve our domestic energy security. And the easiest way to do that is to deploy a bunch of cheap solar panels and wind turbines and batteries that then we can get exactly our energy supplies for from sunshine, from the wind, and kind of, brace
0: It's
1: ourselves against these global fossil
0: it's
1: fuel
0: you know what
1: products.
0: this is? I call it all the time, and I say it all. It's the democratization of energy. It's a democratization. I want people to learn this term, okay? Because that's what I love. And the way I married my second husband was a libertarian, and he said, "Well, when it comes to energy, Arnie, you're actually a libertarian." I said, "I am. I don't want to be dependent on the electric company. I don't want to be dependent on the gas company. I don't want to be dependent on the Middle East. I mean, the only thing I want to worry about is whether it's overcast. Okay. That's about the only thing I want to worry about. And what I'm so excited about is I'm looking at one of the graphs in your article, Dana, and it's about EV sales rising everywhere except the US. And of course, in China, it's off the charts. I mean, it's just insane from 2020 to 2025. Then you see Europe, and that's beginning to do the glide path up. And then you're seeing the rest of the world doing the glide path up. And us, we're going down. All right. But I think that is going to change. And again, because of what he's doing. And it's interesting. I mentioned to you before that I saw two stories about vehicles that got me so excited. One was a story about Ford. And Ford is going to be developing this very inexpensive, and $30,000 is inexpensive in this world right now, but a $30,000 Ford pickup electric vehicle. All right. And I was reading Car and Driver, and they're trying to figure out what it's going to look like, but they've been doing it under wraps. It's like they're almost afraid to talk about it because of Trump. Okay. Because it takes on political sort of consequences. But I don't know how to break it to you, but if I'm living in the Midwest, or if I'm living in California, I would want to celebrate this truck. And I've already put my name on a list to like buy the first one that comes off. Hopefully it works. So I see at this moment, it doesn't, even though they may be afraid of what Donald Trump is doing because of this push against EVs, he's actually elevated the conversation now more than anything, Dana, you and I could have ever done. So to a large extent, it's a gift. And then I told you the story about the little tiny Mexican EV, totally made in Mexico, okay? And sitting down, everyone, guess how much it costs? $9,000. I mean, whoa! It's like unbelievable. But, you know, it can only get maybe, I don't know, 60 or 70 miles on a charge, and it only gets to go about 30 or 40 miles an hour. But as I mentioned to you, if you live in a city, that's like, it's better than an Uber. I mean, you know, it's cheaper in the long run. And so between what Mexico is doing and what you're seeing happening in with Ford, and then, of course, China, which we're not allowed to import, I mean, whether Donald Trump likes it or not, he's convinced us that that's really the way we want to go. And I think that that may be what is so exciting about this study, is that it's showing us that there is a way to success.
1: Mm-hmm. Yeah, and right now with surging gasoline prices, everybody's trying to find some kind of alternative all around the world.
0: Yes.
1: The reason the U.S. is lagging behind is because the sticker price of EVs is relatively expensive in the U.S. because, for one thing, we got rid of the tax credits from the Inflation Reduction Act for EVs, the Republican Congress and president did. So that's caused EV sales in the U.S. to go down a little bit this year. And we also, as you mentioned, don't import Chinese EVs, and the Chinese EV market is just, you know, it's crushing everybody because they've got, you know, really affordable, really advanced EVs over there, which is why over half of new car sales in China are electric right now. Like, everybody in China wants to buy an electric car because they're cheaper and they're better in pretty much every way. And then you don't have to rely on these unstable gasoline prices. And then they're exporting tons of those affordable advanced EVs to other countries and other regions like Southeast Asia, seeing a huge surge. Latin America is seeing a huge surge. Even Europe is starting to get more. Canada is about to get some Chinese EVs. And so at some point they'll enter the US market, but we're very protectionist of our American auto companies.
0: Yeah, we're like, very like stupid. Ford. We're stupid. Anyway, but as I'm listening to you, so I'm looking at this, and they were talking about energy producers the other day. And, you know, I'm thinking, okay, Iran, UAE, Saudi Arabia. No, no, they were talking about China. That China now is exporting more energy than any other country. I'm like, what? But they were exporting solar panels. Mm-hmm. They were exporting wind turbines. So understand, the definition of energy has changed. The definition of exporting energy has changed. I love it. And then what you have, especially in places like Africa and some of the more rural third world countries, they now get to pole vault over what we have. You know, we have old infrastructure. We have old dependence on highways. We have old dependence on oil and gas. We have gas stations. They don't have that. But they're not going to need that, because if they can put a solar panel on their hut and they can buy an inexpensive Mexican vehicle or the one from China, guess what? They don't need to worry about the local gas station because they don't need to have one. So I think in a lot of ways we're wedded to the past. And Donald Trump is only reinforcing the past, but the past is not only expensive, it adds to the climate crisis. And I guess the real challenge I have as I'm reading this story that you wrote, Dana, is that how do we dismantle the past? because, you know, so many people are wedded into our love affair with a car. We don't have the same love affair with public transportation. You know, the idea of the gas station. How do you get people to make the change as quickly as we need to make it? Because it's not only a climate crisis problem, it's now even enhancing the affordability issue.
1: Yeah, and I mean, you need to do that with policies like, you know, doing things to accelerate EV adoption. Like, in theory, you could put a price on carbon pollution, which most countries around the world have done. Right. Basically, every developed country except for the United States has a price on carbon pollution, which then helps accelerate the transition. I'd also add that, like, the big winner of the Iran war is probably China, because now, again, everybody is importing all these clean technologies like solar panels, wind turbines, EVs, which China recognized that that is where the global economy is going and began to dominate the manufacturing of those clean technologies. And so now China is reaping the benefits of everybody recognizing the importance of accelerating this transition away from fossil fuels. And, you know, that's unfortunate for the United States because, you know, our car industry is not transitioned to EVs fast enough. And, you know, we are relying too much on fossil fuel exports and instead of clean energy exports. And so China's kind of reaping the benefits and accelerating. They're become like the new geopolitical dominant. You know,
0: And so I was reading about IKEA the other day, and mm-hmm. IKEA now produces more energy than they use. Okay, IKEA has. I love those Swedes. Anyway, so not only do they do that, you know, so they don't only make cheap furniture, but now they're turning out to actually be an energy producer, IKEA. But the other thing is that the biggest fight I've always had is that people resent the fact that Arnie can get some sort of a assistance in putting solar panels on the house she owns. But most people may no longer own a home. They may rent, okay? And so the question is, what is the benefit for renters? And the other thing that I'm going to mention, I'm going to go back to IKEA, I'm going to go back to China, is that they are figuring out how to put solar panels on balconies, all right? Mm-hmm. How to put solar panels in rental units. So, for example, if you live in New York City, you might have a fire escape in the back. Is there a way for you to access this? And what is so exciting about what IKEA is doing and what China is developing is you don't need to hire an electrician to put the solar panels, and it might not be able to like equip everything, but if it cuts your AC bill down by half, you love it. You love it. And also, if there's ever a hurricane and suddenly you lose your energy source, which we've seen with some of the big hurricanes, well, guess what? If you happen to have a solar panel, you might be able to at least be able to maintain some level of energy stability in your apartment. So I think, again, the universality of making alternative energy available to everyone is the best gift, because it then allows everyone to buy in, because you suddenly see that even as a renter, there's a savings for you. And it doesn't mean you have to buy into the climate crisis, which you should, but more importantly, you get to buy into the savings.
1: Yeah, balcony solar is a really cool advancement, because a lot of the costs associated with rooftop solar is like, they call them soft costs. It's like the labor, the permitting,
0: right? The installation,
1: like all those things. And if you just get a balcony solar system and put it on your balcony and plug it in, you're kind of bypassing all of those permitting and labor and advertising.
0: And you get to take it with you when you get kicked out of your apartment. I want people to be excited about this, because it is so exciting. Do you know what I mean? And it's, again, it's the democratization of energy. You own it, okay? I hope they don't have a right to repair issue with solar panels, because I'll really be pissed off. But again, as I'm thinking about all these things, it really does open it up for so many folks. And I think that ultimately is the buy-in. And we have to begin to figure out, how do we encourage people to see that it's plausible for you? And then last but not least, I used to do a show for about 2 years about batteries, okay? Every month I would do a show about batteries. And one of the exciting things, too, about EVs is one of the most expensive things in an EV is the battery. And yet the battery has to be at optimal use in order to be used in an electric vehicle. But at some point in time, it doesn't work at 100% capacity. It maybe it's dropped down to 90 or 80%, and then it's not as useful for an EV. What the hell do you do? And people are going, oh, they're so toxic, whatever. I said, no, you put it in my basement. Because it turns out that you can also use EVs as a way of storing the energy from your solar panels. So I get to say to Elon Musk, screw you. I don't need your battery pack. I get to use an old EV battery, which is another reason why you want to see more and more EVs come online, because as they do, we get to recycle and repurpose their batteries. But they have to have used them for a number of years in order for them to want to dispose of that battery. But it's a wonderful cycle, Dana. And it's a cycle that means everyone see a piece of it that they can actually benefit from.
1: Yeah, I mean, EV battery technology is improving really fast, so the batteries are lasting longer and longer. But yeah, then at the end of their life, like they still have like 80% of their capacity. If you can use them for other purposes, like storing energy from the grid or from your house, then it's a kind of a win-win situation there.
0: Oh God, I want to be in every elementary school and just be so excited because I see this as both an answer to the climate crisis, but also an ability to talk about self-reliance. And I think that's the other thing. And this is such good. There's such a libertarian streak in America. Let's play that angle as opposed to some of the other angles. Solar, wind, and EVs have knocked out a doomsday climate scenario. Explosive growth in clean technologies has pushed an old coal-heavy scenario out of the realm of plausibility, according to a recent study. But there's more work to be done. Dana Nutricelli is writing for Yale Climate Connections. Thank you so much for joining me.
1: Thanks, Ernie.
0: You're welcome. All right, take care, everyone. We will schmooze tomorrow. Ciao.

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I like to hike Devil's Canyon and go cross-country skiing, and I really like to listen to KWSI Grand Junction 100.3.

0: First Wave is a syndicated program originating from WPVM in Asheville, North Carolina.
1: Hey there. This month we're going to stagger between new and encore First Wave shows that feature our favorite past interviews. This week's episode features The Corettes, originally aired on March 27th, 2025. Enjoy. 1, 2, 3.

0: If you want to shake it, you've come to the right place. Welcome to First Wave, the home of classic to contemporary punk rock, proto-punk garage rock, new wave, and some surf tunes to round things out. I'm Peter, your host and guide for the next hour as we explore the music you love. We opened the show with The Corettes and Shake, which was released last year. And speaking of The Corettes, we have a special first half of the show for you today. If you're a First Wave listener, you've heard The Corettes many times and their fantastic sound that commands you to move to their beat. The Danish-based Corettes, comprised of the husband and wife duo Martin and Flavia Corey, have built a sizable European fan base and a growing one here in the U.S. Their appearances at South by Southwest earlier this month were lauded by Rolling Stone magazine for their raucous rock and garage vibes. I caught up with the Corettes at South by Southwest and chatted about their unique story. I'm going to share that with you, interspersed with some of their other songs, and right after, I'll tell you how you can win an autographed copy of their latest album, The Soul of the Fabulous Corettes. So be ready to write down the entry information. And now, here's the conversation with the Corettes. Let's start at the beginning of the Corettes' journey. Flavia, you were born in Rio de Janeiro, a place that many folks identify with sophisticated jazz, samba, and bossa nova. Tell me how you were exposed and attracted to American music genres, especially garage rock, heard on your first albums.
1: Okay, well, yeah, absolutely. I think Brazil is known a lot about, with the bossa nova and the jazz. But it's funny how rock music was actually kind of music that really clicked on me, my interest in becoming a musician. And I was very fortunate because in the 80s, when I was born, it was a big rock radio that was called Fluminense Radio. And they used to play, from the classics, from Chuck Berry, Bo Diddley, Bob Dylan, and also all the guitar bands that were called back then, that was already 90s. And MTV Brazil arrived in 1990, and it really made a lot in my, a big influence in my, music. And I remember back then in early 90s, all the American musicians who went to Brazil to perform, Kurt Cobain, they all said in the interviews, "Well, but your MTV is great." It was only music. It was very different from the American, Matrix. It was all about music. It was this show called B-Side, Lado B. It only played underground music. So that's how I got to know the Cramps, for example, Buzzcocks. So the Ramones. So I've been to a Ramones show when I was 13. And it really changed my life that day because I was the only one in my school who dug the Ramones. I made myself a t-shirt. And I thought I was the only one in Rio who actually, was a Ramones fan. And when I went to their show, it was packed. People were hanging on the ceiling. And then I was just like, wow, that's my people. That's what I want to do. I was already playing guitar and bass. Started at 11. My mom was a big Beatles fan. So I grew up, looking at Paul McCartney's pictures with a Hofner bass, and I just decided I needed to be a bass player. So it was so much music going on the radio, and then it all turned up to the 60s, that's where I absolutely felt like home. First time I listened to the Birds or the Seeds, the Trucks, so that's just absolutely where I found myself in, and it's a music that really touches my soul.
0: So you mentioned the Trogs and the Seeds, which are garagey, very influential on what would come 10 years later with the punk scene. When was the time where you decided, this is what I want to do for my life, be a musician?
1: I think around 11, 12, I already knew that's what I was going to do because nothing else touched me that way.
0: Martin, you were born and raised in Denmark. Yeah. Same question, how did your journey as a rock musician develop? Especially in a country not necessarily known to put out that much rock and roll.
2: I started in mid-teens to play the drums. I grew up with my mom had a big seven-inch collection. So I grew up with the Beatles, the Doors, Stones, Creedence. My first record was an Elvis collection.
0: And how did that influence you to pick up the drums?
2: So actually it was in the school in Denmark, there was actually a possibility of skipping math. So I could have free drum lessons in the school, in the classes of math. I hated math, so it was the best opportunity. And look here, like 20 years later, I'm still playing the drums, you know, and yeah.
1: You just need to count to four, right? One, two, three, four.
2: Yeah, and exactly. It's just in the rhythm is in the body, huh? I don't use the math. So
0: you don't need advanced trigonometry to play the drums.
2: No.
0: So now, how did Denmark and Brazil come together?
1: Yeah, well, we met on a tour in Brazil in 2013. So it's been 12 years ago.
0: You had a band touring and you had a band touring?
1: Exactly, yeah. My Martin's band was supporting my band because we wanted to do a collaboration with a German label. And I just said, well, can you help me put out a tour for one of my bands? It's a Danish band. And then we did. And then it was early in the morning, 5 o'clock, I think. There was a van and I would be on tour for 2 weeks with 9 men. No, it was more, I don't know, 11, I don't know. The van had like 14 seats and we were like me and 12 guys. And then I was very in a bad mood. I put all my stuff there. I say, I want to, you know, create my space. And then Martin was the first one of the gringo band to come in. And he just looked at me and the seat here and said, can I sit here? And I said, oh, shh. But then he's been on my side since then, in the same position, 12 years after.
0: Do you corroborate this story?
2: Yeah, it's totally the truth. And she was really in a bad mood, and there was all these seats available in the bus, but I was just drawn to her, so yeah.
0: That's great. So right now we're going to break for a song. I wanted our listeners to get a feel for your sound on your debut album, Here Are the Corettes.
2: Mm-hmm.
0: And we're going to listen to The Boy I Love.
2: Yeah.

0: If you are just tuning in, we're talking with the Corettes, Flavia and Martin Corey. We're here at South by Southwest. So let's continue. Is it ever challenging working together as husband and wife in a family business? I'll go to Martin first.
1: Yeah, so it's actually not so hard for us. Of course, we discuss a lot, but it's quite easy for us to... We get this question a lot, so... And we always say it's quite easy.
0: That's wonderful. Flavia, what's your take on it?
2: Well, first, I think we're a family. And if you ask me, of course, it's a challenge to be far away from our son. That's the biggest challenge. Mm-hmm. Sometimes he tours with us, but usually he's right now with his grandmother, Martin's mother. So that's of course we miss him. But he has a great life. He's there in a farm with a grandmother. He also knows that we do what we love. I think it's a big gift for the kids to have parents who actually are passionate about something. And we encourage him to, you know, find his own passion too. But being a couple, of course, every band, we had bands before, and we know how hard it is on tours and in stressful situations when you're tired and far away from your family, how things can get, you know, stressful. And so we all learn from our former bands too to take care of this relationship, because being a band is like in a marriage. This band is a marriage too, so we have a lot to lose if we don't respect each other.
0: In 2023, you guys did 142 shows. Last year in 2024, you did 124 shows. That's a pretty busy schedule. Yeah. And we're not just talking Europe here, we're talking really globally. Do you ever get exhausted?
2: Yes. No doubt. Yes.
0: So what do you do when you do get exhausted? How do you

0: gets so, when it gets so hard, it takes a little, we're doing this for mostly fun, you know, it's because we love playing music, isn't it? But so this, when it's so hardcore, I think it was tough. But now the fun is coming back. That's what my point was. It was really great.
1: Now, I think people, it's touring is great. I love touring. But of course, it's exhausting, you know, and people only see the pictures, see the play, and now they're making tourism. This is so cool. But they don't see the travels, they don't see the organization, the tour management, all the works who are behind a tour. And at some point, we did a lot ourselves, you know, and so that's good. We are expanding the crew. But it's funny because when we're exhausted, we just had vacations in Brazil for a month doing absolutely nothing, just drinking caipirinhas in the beach. That was really good.
2: The Soul of the Corettes, which is your latest release, has a lot of different musicians in there. Do you tour with a group of musicians, or do you pretty much do the songs from that album as you've normally done with the two of you?
1: First of all, I would like to tell you, Peter, and maybe people who have doubts, it's no extra musicians in the recordings. We are using overdubs.
0: I play bass, I play
1: piano, we do the harmonies, you know. So actually we have one more musician, which is the producer. His name is Søren Christensen. He's an amazing musician. He plays mostly all the organs of the mellotron and organs. That's Søren. So it's the work, both Back in Mono and The Soul of the Fabulous Corettes, is work of three people. Martin, me, and Søren. And that's it. A lot of people think we had a backing band, you know. It's us. We have overdubs. Unfortunately, we don't have enough arms to do that live. I would love to have the possibility of playing bass and guitar and singing and keys and dancing. Yeah. But it's not possible. So actually, of course, we had guest musicians. We had Lala Brooks on vocals. And we had a horn section in three of the songs. That's two extra musicians, but not from the foundation of the album. It's only three people.
2: That's amazing. I'd like to go back to another song from your debut album. Mm-hmm. I've Been Walking. It's a great song. I've seen you perform it live on YouTube.
1: Oh, really?
2: You guys have so much energy. I mean, it's just amazing. Love the drumming, too.
0: Thank you.
2: It's just great. So let's listen to I've Been Walking.

0: release, The Soul of the Fabulous Corettes. Mm-hmm. And like any good album that has depth, it always takes me a few listens to appreciate a different direction, not only with your writing, but also in the production of the album. And it really shows your creative growth as artists and taking a risk, because this was really different than what you have done before. It's a very personal and emotional album. There's a lot of talk about loss and anger, and it has grown on me just by spades. It's an achievement, and it's wonderful to see artists developing like that. First of all, do you write songs together? Does one take the lyrics and the music? How is that usually done?
1: Yes, so it's primarily Flavio who writes, and we write together with our partner, who's also the producer, Søren Christensen. But we sit all the time together in the same room and working on all the yes. stuff. Yeah,
0: Keep Dancing.
1: Yeah.
0: Who wrote the lyrics to that?
2: Me. Yeah.
0: What's the background?
2: Yeah. Well, it's a very personal story. It's a song that I made to put out the death of my father. So that was it's many things involved on that. He was a non-existing father most of my life. And it's just a really sad story, and I managed to. He died of COVID in the pandemics, and he was already handicapped in the end of his life. Mm-hmm. He had something in his brain, and so it's just a so sad story, because nobody came to his funeral because it was a pandemic. He didn't have many friends, and so it was very hard for me to when he died, and it was the. You know, I missed him so many times in my life. It was the last time I was... Now I'm really going to miss him. So it was just... it took me years to just, you know, understand. So this song is actually... was part of my healing process and a way to try to do something beautiful out of a very sad story.
0: Well, first of all, I'm sorry for your loss.
2: Thank you.
0: So this is what I mean by the depth of The Soul of the Corettes. It's really dense with emotion.
2: Mm-hmm. Yes.
0: And it works well with the song, the music.
2: Yes.
0: So it's really wonderful. You know what I'm going to do? I'm going to play that song right now. Keep Dancing.

0: On your latest album, The Soul of the Corettes, I hear your trademark fuzzbox guitar throughout this album, as with your other albums, which was definitely characteristic of garage / psychedelic mid-60s
1: yes.
0: American rock. Mm-hmm. But I also hear a lot of those 60s influences in the album. You mentioned Phil Spector, but I also hear in songs like Wall of Pain and Run, Run, Runaway, I hear the Shangri-Las.
2: Yes.
1: Yeah.
0: Especially when you break and you start
2: talking. Parts.
0: Talking.
1: Yeah.
0: Exactly. And also on Stop Doing That, I sense that Phil Spector's Wall of Sound and Ronnie Spector's Oh, Oh, Oh from Be My Baby.
1: Yeah.
2: Yeah. Use it love.
0: And a generous use of castanets. What attracts you about that sound?
3: Well, it's funny because, as I told you, I first listened to Ramones Rock and Roll Radio on MTV Brazil when I was 11, 12, and that sound was dun, dun, dun, dun, dun, dun, dun. And then my mom had this compilation of John Lennon, which is like probably my favorite artist ever, with the Instant Karma. That's wow, what a record. That is such a huge sound. And of course, all the girl groups that do Rum Rum and Be My Baby. I remember the first time I heard Be My Baby in a Levi's commercial. That sound was connected. Then it took me many years to actually know, wow, they were all produced by Phil Spector. So he connects all rock and roll history, producing some of the best recordings ever made in rock history. So, and also as a duo, starting to using the studio as an instrument. Becky Mono had this concept, we're going to do our own wall of sound. And we build a studio, and we're going to develop the Corettes wall of sound. So that was a, now we have technique, now we have this accomplishment that is called, and we're making just bigger productions, you know. We love early Beatles, and we have the raw energy when we play live, but we want to do Please Please Me and Sgt. Pepper's at the same time. We want to be able to evolve as musicians in the studio and becoming better songwriters, better producers, better musicians, studio musicians, and still have that raw energy from early Beatles and early Corettes. So we're just trying to do, yeah, Please Please Me and Sgt. Pepper's.
0: Another one I want to play now from that album is Stop Doing That, because I think that also gives the listeners an idea of how you've progressed.
1: Mm-hmm.
0: So here is Stop Doing That from The Soul of the Corettes.

0: What's next for the Corettes?
1: When we come back home, we go to France, and we have a UK tour coming. Actually, two UK tours this year. And yes, what else? Another USA tour in September. So I think we're going to be in the East Coast. So
0: oh, really?
1: People listening, please follow our social medias, our website for dates. Or maybe just tune in and you get a shout out to them by then.
0: Sure. Well, thank you, Flavia and Martin, for spending time with us here at South by Southwest. Best of luck in your four performances here, and safe travels as your music takes you around the world.
2: Thank you. Thanks so much for having us.
1: It's been a pleasure talking to you.
0: For more information about the Corettes, go to damagedgoods.co.uk and the band's Instagram feed at The Corettes. Thanks again to the Corettes for talking to First Wave. Earlier, I spoke of a contest to win an autographed vinyl copy of the group's latest release, The Soul of the Fabulous Corettes. So get ready. Here's how to enter for a chance to have your name randomly picked as the winner. 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In the subject line, write Corettes. That's Corettes. In the email's body, please write your name, city and state, or city and country if you're listening outside the U.S., and your phone number. 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Good luck! 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

Well, that was a supersized set. We started with the Ramones from 1974 and Sheena is a Punk Rocker, followed by New Zealand's Guardian Singles and their 2020 release, Tea Lights Exploding. Next, we heard the one and only B-52s from 2008 with Keep This Party Going, followed by A Bit of Surf with the Beach Boys and Surfin' Safari from 1962. After the Beach Boys, we heard a debut single by Amelia and the Housewives titled Maybe, followed by some garage rock by the Infinitives with Heidi from 1966. And we closed the set with Priorities by Trash from 1977. I hope you enjoyed our special show today with the Corettes. And now, it's time for my reward Americano at the cafe across the street. But fear not, I'll return with more of the music you love next week. You can find the playlist for this week's show at wpvmfm.org/first-wave. 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We're going to close the show today with some pure new wave. Here's Howard Jones from 1983 with What is Love? Keep rocking, my friends, and see you next time.

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1: Hello and welcome to the Global Village. I'm Chris Heim.

This time in the Global Village, we celebrate Portugal Day, a national day of celebration in Portugal. It's based on the date of the death of one of the great epic poets of Portugal. And it is a celebration that also goes on in other parts of the world where there's Portuguese-related populations, which is convenient for us because it also happens to be the birthday today of Brazil's João Gilberto, one of the greats of Bossa Nova. In fact, we'll begin with a song that's regarded as the first recorded Bossa Nova, and it is from our birthday artist, João Gilberto, as we begin this visit to the Global Village.

Music from Cape Verde from the singer Elida Almeida as we highlight music from Portugal and related places this time in the Global Village for Portugal Day. And some music up next from an artist from Angola. This is music from Valdemar Bastos here in the Global Village.

Stan Getz with our birthday artist, João Gilberto, with a lovely version of the Antonio Carlos Jobim, Vinicius de Moraes song, O Grande Amor. As we mark the birthday of one of the greats of bossa nova, one of its pioneers, João Gilberto, singer and guitarist, and you heard him there doing both on that song with Stan Getz. We also heard some music from Angola, from Valdemar Bastos, Sofrimento, the song from him, from Cape Verde, also, as was true of Angola, a former colony of Portugal. In fact, actually, when Portugal took over the islands of Cape Verde, they were not inhabited. It was a stop along the slave route that eventually became populated, and with it eventually came some marvelous music. And we heard Alida Almeida, part of a new generation of singers that have followed in the wake of Cesária Évora and adding their own new influences to the music, but continuing with that marvelous feel of Cape Verdean music. Ora Doce, Ora Marcos, the name of the album from Alida Almeida. And we started with João Gilberto, with a song that is credited as the very first recorded bossa nova song. It was done in 1958, the classic Chega de Saudade, or No More Blues, João Gilberto. And

Nonetheless, there are some of the connections with Portugal through some of the music and some of the artists from those places. In Portugal itself, rather interestingly, fado music also had a lot of nationalist connotations until a new generation of artists more recently have reclaimed it and made it their own and done some amazing things with it. When we return in just a minute, we'll hear one of the great contemporary singers of fado music. Music from Marisa and her classic Primavera in just a minute here in the Global Village.

Celebrating Portugal Day here in the Global Village with some wonderful sounds from Portugal. And there at the end, from Portuguese guitarist Custódio Castelo. He spent a number of years working with one of the stars of the contemporary fado scene, singer Cristina Branco. And they're from an album he did under his own name called In Ventus, and In Quietude was the name of the piece. And you could hear from that, taking that Portuguese guitar sound and fado style in some interesting new directions with his work, Custódio Castelo. In front of that, some music from an artist who took home the Best Album Award from the Amália Rodrigues Foundation. Amália, one of the legends of fado music. And the music that we heard was from the album Fados de Amor from Rodrigo Costa Feliz. His album has an interesting other distinction. The Portuguese guitar player there is a female artist, rather unheard of in the past, but they're having a very strong presence in shaping that award-winning album, Fados de Amor. We also heard some music from the group Coimbra Fado, taking its name from a style of music that came from that city. A group of university students began to pioneer it, and actually the father of the artist who we heard right in front of that was one of the pioneers of the instrument and that style of music. And this group, hearkening back to that traditional sound, Verdes Años is the name of the album. It takes its name from a piece from Carlos Paredes, who is the artist we heard right in front of that. Asas Brancas from Coimbra Fado. Carlos Paredes, the son of Artur Paredes, who was the artist who helped to create the Portuguese guitar and at the center of the founding of that Coimbra Fado style of music. He went on to do some amazing things with the Portuguese guitar and really took it into a whole other realm. He did an album with bassist Charlie Hayden called Dialogues, and a really beautiful meeting of those musical worlds. And all that started with Marisa. As we mentioned, a new generation of singers has been reclaiming fado and adding their own influences to it. And certainly one of the big stars of that style of music and an artist who has taken fado internationally. From her album Fado Curvo, we heard one of her best-known tunes, Primavera, music from Marisa. Here in the Global Villages, we celebrate Portugal Day, and we're also celebrating the birthday of João Gilberto from Brazil, one of the pioneers of bossa nova music. We'll take a quick break, and when we return, we'll head to Montreux, where João Gilberto recorded a live album and did his version of Brazil. That's next here in the Global Village.

music from a Portuguese group that has attracted international attention through a series of albums that had some roots in fado, but also a variety of traditional and contemporary folk styles as well. The group Madre Deus, some music from their album O Espírito de Paz. And we also heard one more from João Gilberto from his album Live in Montreux with the Ari Barroso classic Brazil. To wrap up both our birthday celebration for João Gilberto and also our little celebration of Portugal Day, a reminder, you can get the full playlist for this show on our Facebook page at facebook.com/Global Village Radio. We also post information there about what's coming up on the show, world music news, music videos, and much more you will find there, again, at facebook.com/Global Village Radio. 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Global Village is a production of KMUW, Wichita Public Radio. I'm Chris Heim. Thanks for being with us here in the Global Village. And we'll leave you with one last one from Portugal, a group that actually was taken under the wing of Madre Deus and helped to get a wider audience through that connection. A lot of the music that we've heard has featured the Portuguese guitar, but another traditional instrument from Portugal is the accordion. And four accordionists teamed up as the group Danças Ocultas. And here they are with a piece called Quartetra to see us out this time here in the Global Village.

0: By the time this episode airs, Donald Trump will have been inaugurated as the 47th president of the United States. Just like during the first Trump administration, grave threats to science and the use of science in public policymaking will be under attack. The voices of scientists and science supporters are more critical now than ever. Science is nonpartisan, and it's an essential tool for our democracy and the health and well-being of our entire planet and all of its citizens. I'm your host, Jess Phoenix, and this is Science. Joining me is Dr. Jen Jones, Director for the Center for Science and Democracy here at the Union of Concerned Scientists.
1: Her work focuses on the effective use of science in public policy, which I know our audience really appreciates. Jen, I wish we were talking under different circumstances, because if we learned anything from the first Trump presidency, it's that science will be under near constant attack. UCS documented 207 attacks on science during the last Trump administration. So I would like to ask you, what are some of the agencies whose work or whose scientists will be most at risk from Trump's efforts to stifle science?
2: Well, I can talk about the ways I'm expecting or will be watching for the Trump administration to possibly sideline science. And I'm thinking about three different sort of areas, if you will. There will be an effort to actually silence scientists and the science that they do. There will be an effort to destroy the specific rules and regulations that are science-backed, evidence-informed, that give us that clean water, clean air, safe transportation. And then there will be efforts to really have politically appointed judges and courts become arbiters of science as opposed to agencies, right? So conceivably after the scientists, going after the rules, and then using courts to decide scientific matters as opposed to subject matter experts. So, I think it's fair to say, based on messaging, what we've heard directly from incoming President Trump and his cabinet nominees, that every agency that does science is under threat. And so I really believe that this is truly a science emergency, that every agency, all aspects of the federal government are threatened. So, in terms of UCS or in terms of the Center for Science and Democracy, some of the agencies that we're especially watching and concerned about would be the EPA, for instance, because we've already heard so much disinformation about the EPA, about the work that they do. And, again, a good reminder is to understand what is the basic function of the protection agency, right? To keep the environment clean, to keep it healthy, and so that it's there to support us. And it always does. It comes back down to that clean air and water. So the Environmental Protection Agency is there to help develop and enforce, again, those regulations and policies that, by the way, the public supports. There was even a new report that came out last year that the vast majority was like over 88% support existing funding for the EPA or increasing funding for the EPA. And so these are agencies that the public may not understand the nuanced work that's done, but they appreciate the work that's done to keep us safe. And so EPA helps create and enforce those policies that keep chemicals, out of your food system, that works to, again, regulate emissions out of a tailpipe that certainly cause climate change, but also might cause asthma, lead in drinking water. All those basic things that keep us safe. Now, for those of us who want clean air and clean drinking water, we need to remember that there's a group of people who want to profit through the chemical industry. And so, when I think about the science emergency, it's it's understanding that, you know, President Trump, based on his first administration, and again, what he's signaling for his second administration, is that, you know, they want to get rid of the policies and regulations that keep us safe, because by doing so, it will allow corporate greed. It will allow those industries to increase their profit. So I think we'll see certainly a lot of rules and regulations that the EPA attacked. I think at Health and Human Services, HHS, the same thing. We will see, already we have seen vaccine skepticism, you know, by the nominated head, RFK Jr. at HHS. And so forth and so on with every agency. And, you know, I would also remind folks that those are sort of the obvious agencies that are very sort of science forward. But, you know, when you think about the Department of Justice, when you think about, there are other agencies that also collect data, the Census Bureau. You know, in the first Trump administration, they tried to change categories of the census that would have really fundamentally changed the way we count people in this country, which matters greatly for how our democracy is run, how money gets distributed, and so forth.
3: So you really segued nicely into what I was going to ask you next, which is, it's about people's short-term memories. They can remember attacks on science in the short term, but if things don't significantly change your day-to-day life, the average person may not remember that, you know, Trump's 1.0 administration sidelined science on the northern spotted owl and the threats facing its habitat, or that the EPA under Donald Trump's first presidency refused to regulate perchlorate in drinking water, which is in rocket fuel and explosives. If you, in case you didn't have that one at the tip of your tongue, as most of our listeners probably didn't. But so if the average person doesn't notice all of these attacks, why should your average person be worried about future attacks on science?
2: You know, last year, our climate and energy team here at UCS published a report that showed that every person in this country had lived in an area that was impacted by a natural disaster. If I recall, you know, that included, I live in a hurricane area. I have gone through now multiple major hurricanes in the last few years. Wildfires that happened recently in Southern California that were devastating and driven by a winter drought there. So all of us are experiencing certainly the climate change impacts and dire threats on a routine basis. We're all impacted by it. And so I think that shows up, or we should be reminded of that, on a routine basis. When you're dealing with extreme weather, it's often a good reminder to go and see if and how that weather might be attributed to climate change. So, and I would also give a shout out to the folks here at UCS that work on climate attribution science, which is able to make that link between a climate change impact and attributing it to climate change itself. But I tell you what, it does not take long to be reminded about unsafe drinking water when within hours or days, you could conceivably have chemicals and toxins ending up in that water through a change of policy. I'm going to go back again to, I think about sort of how does federal science show up in my life on a daily basis? I count on good federal science at the FDA to make sure that the medicines that me and my family take are safe. Right. And if somebody's not there, if that science is not happening through those rigorous checks and protocols that give us that medicine, it's conceivable that I could wake up in a very short amount of time and that medicine would not be safe. I think about, again, all the issues around safe transportation. Think about the FAA and all the work that they do to operate public transportation, federal aviation, you know, to simple practices that make it, you know, flying these days is extremely safe, right? I mean, I'm old enough to remember even a few decades ago when it was so much less safe. And that is also due to good science, good regulation, good policy. You start with that, you start putting importance of this federal science and the lack of it could show up in your life in a very dramatic way, very quickly.
3: This ties into something you mentioned earlier, but one thing people may have heard over and over in the media is that President Trump's policies will have a chilling effect on science. And that's a little bit less concrete than if he outright fires a bunch of scientists or dissolves government agencies. So can you explain in a little more detail what a chilling effect on science is and why that's dangerous?
2: Remember, one of the main reasons that it's likely, you know, President Trump will sideline scientists and sideline science. And, you know, ultimately, I really believe this comes down to profit and power. The goal, again, is to sideline the good science that keeps the public safe in favor of empowering corporate greed. And so the goal, therefore, becomes how do you sideline those scientists? And already some of the ways we've seen in the past Trump administration and what we've already seen them signaling for the next administration is a couple ways. Number one, out and out firing scientists, right? Using some policy tools, perhaps folks have heard of Schedule F, that would allow the president to reclassify conceivably tens of thousands of scientist positions, which have historically been merit-based. What you think of as a regular civil service position, people that have, you know, credentials and experience and have gone through a merit-based system to demonstrate they know how to do that scientific work. One of the goals that Trump has talked about has been to reclassify those and either, number one, reclassify them, number one, so he can fire them, or equally or perhaps more dangerous, reclassify those positions so they could become politically appointed. So there's the threat of Schedule F. There'll be a lot of legal maneuvers that will have to happen before it might actually take place. That alone, though, is a threat that has that chilling effect. So let's then go on to that harassment element. Scientists should be able to do that work free of harassment and influence. And so currently all scientific agencies have adopted what are called scientific integrity policies that provide scientists those protections to do their work free of that political harassment and influence. I'm expecting that whether it's in week one or shortly thereafter, we will see Trump roll back those scientific integrity policies that exist. It'll require him rolling back an executive order that was created under the last administration, but already even signaling the rollback of those, i.e. telling scientists within agencies that we're taking away one of the safeguards you have, also creates that chilling effect. It both can stop scientists from doing the work that they're currently doing, pausing it, altering it, and or just get them to leave an agency. That's another way that chilling will happen. I think in some ways the chilling has already begun. Really unprecedented to see, I guess it was in maybe November or December when we saw Elon Musk using Twitter to essentially publicly dox federal scientists. Again, unheard of, calling scientists out by name and position. They ran specific offices. He called them out in tweets by name, by office, and essentially threatened them, ridiculed them. And that also has a chilling effect. A lot of these tactics come down to really scaring, harassing, and intimidating scientists to stop doing that work, to leave those positions. So whether the position is going to be shuttered, whether it's going to be filled with somebody who passes a political litmus test. But it's done to basically get rid of good science that keeps us safe so that They can politicize scientists or science in the name of corporate greed.
3: The last time around when Trump was elected, we saw big movements like the March for Science, which made headlines and raised public awareness around the globe. What do you think the scientific community and our supporters, both the UCS supporters and the supporters of science in general, what do we need to focus on to make sure the public is aware of the threats facing science?
2: First off, I think that last point is, number one, just continue to help make folks aware of these threats. This is a science emergency. We don't have to understand the inner workings of the government to know that it keeps us safe. Again, there's so many great reports that have come out in the past few years that have shown, by and large, the public really trusts scientists and supports federal scientists. And supports, again, agencies like the EPA who do that work. So all of us can use our voice to help champion science. You know, in that line, too, when I think about education, I would say something all of us can do right now and today is to make sure we are up to date on the UCS disinformation playbook. Disinformation has played such a role in getting us to where we are in the past few years and the amount of anti-science disinformation that we're already seeing just absolutely be, you know, spewed. All of us are subject to disinformation, so we need to know how to recognize it and to counter it. And so go see the UCS playbook for how to do that. Now, some other ways that folks can join us here at UCS and some of the efforts that we're doing. Become a supporter if you're not. Check out becoming a member of our science network if you happen to be a science scientist and

0: people can get involved, such as writing public comments on proposed pieces of policy, rules, and writing comments to help inform federal rules and policies. And so what that looks like is each of us is allowed to weigh in when the federal government proposes a new rule on, again, whether it's something around transportation or climate or the census or whatever it might be. Those can go out for public comment. And what that looks like is you going onto the federal website and writing a letter and saying who you are and why you support it or object to it. And so we work with groups around the country to help train them up and individuals as well through webinars and trainings. And then also, again, just using that voice to remind your community about the power of science. And so that can look like some of the toolkits in terms of writing a letter to the editor in your local community. When we talk about this work at the federal level, you know, yes, there is the DC Beltway where a lot of this, the nitty-gritty and a lot of the politicking happens. But really, we have to remember that's being done in our name and for us in all the communities that we live at across the country. And ultimately, you know, good rules, good policies, good science. The goal is that it's done so that it plays out in our community. And so that's just a powerful reminder that we need that voice inside DC, but we also need that voice in your own community.
1: Okay, Jen, you mentioned some things around scientific integrity before, but there is something called the Scientific Integrity Act. So I was hoping you could talk a little bit about what that specific act is and why it matters.
0: Great. Love it. So scientific integrity, again, a set of practices that would help protect scientists and keep them free of that political interference and harassment. And so, you know, right now, agencies, federal agencies that we've talked about, they have a scientific integrity policy in place because under the Biden administration, there was an executive order that was issued requiring agencies to adopt a final scientific integrity policy. So this work, the idea of scientific integrity has been decades in the making. UCS has pushed all administration over the past decades around scientific integrity. And over the years, we've seen it get taken up by agencies more and more and more to the point where we now had an executive order requiring agencies. And so at the end of 2024, we saw, I think, nearly every agency issue a final scientific integrity policy. Now, here's the thing. On day one of a new Trump administration, those can be rolled back because those policies were created by an executive order and not a law through Congress. They can be simply rolled back at the stroke of a pen. Hence the need for a piece of legislation passed by Congress that would enshrine scientific integrity in law. And so that is the Scientific Integrity Act that we have worked with or advocated with Congress for many years to push this forward. We will continue to do so. Representative Paul Tonko out of New York has been the lead champion of scientific integrity over years and has continued to push for scientific integrity. I hope and I expect in the new Congress, we will see the bill reintroduced. And we will continue to push for it and advocate for it and scientific integrity and law, period, for those protections that could then protect that federal scientist regardless of political administration. Jess, let me raise one other thing and talk a little bit about how scientific integrity is possibly under threat in the next administration as well. So I've just mentioned that the president could essentially roll back an executive order that requires agencies to have scientific integrity policies. In November and December of 2024, we saw the House Oversight Committee signal that they are coming after scientific integrity.

0: in the new Congress. What happened is House oversight, which really does have far-reaching abilities to hold hearings, call witnesses, subpoena evidence on just about anything. House oversight sent a letter or letters, pardon me, to three federal agencies, the EPA, HHS, and Department of Interior, requiring those agencies to submit a lot of documents, correspondence, and other materials on scientific integrity policies, scientific integrity officers, and essentially anything related to scientific integrity in those agencies. That's really scary and worrisome. The way the letters have been written signal that we should expect the new Congress, and this is James Comer, who's the head of House Oversight Committee, to likely hold what I have been told could look like McCarthy-style hearings coming after science and scientific integrity. So I can't report any more at this time as we wait for the new Congress to really kick into gear. But I think it is a very worrisome sign that the new Congress is expecting to politicize scientists and science even more for political gain.
1: We are wrapping up, and I like to end by asking my guests a two-part question. So, Jen, we are the Union of Concerned Scientists. Why are you concerned?
0: I'm really concerned because in my career, I have lived and worked in, gosh, more than 40 countries around the world. I have spent a lot of my career focused on issues of environmental justice and equity. I, as an educator and a former professor, have worked for that next generation of scientists. I have been the recipient of the good science that keeps us safe. I am concerned because so many of those things that do provide the basic protections for us are at risk. And whether the species perpetuates for millennia to come or not, there are those of us and our neighbors who will suffer today and in the short term if all of us are not concerned and do our part. So I'm concerned because the evidence in front of me tells me I should be.
1: That's a great answer. Very scientist forward. I love it. And so then the second part of the question, it's more positive, more motivational, but what are you doing about that concern?
0: Yeah, it comes back. I mean, aside from all the work, you know, here at UCS, I tell you, well, some of the things I'm doing are just constantly continuing to expand the way I think about equity. Thinking about, you know, who I can work with to find ways to find joy to increase how science benefits so many of us. I know, again, it sounds a little basic, but I think we have such an amazing opportunity and need to remind people the joy of the endeavor of science, of scientific inquiry. The basic joy of being curious, of asking questions about our world. Why does this look this way? How did we get here? So helping pass on that mindset, helping people learn about science, the value of it, the joy of it. I wish I did more writing around that. Perhaps that should be a personal goal for the year. That would certainly be positive in a way. Because I do think we've spent today, for an example, a lot of our time talking about the dire parts. But I am also working through UCS, but in these other arenas as well, to remind us everything that science has given us thus far. It has the potential to solve so many problems. And that should be empowering.
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5: Welcome to Making Contact, and today we are airing part two of a two-part series on the African-American history of Indianapolis. 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The podcast tries to understand history, policy, and planning from the perspective of the people that live in those cities and who are trying to preserve the lost stories of their shared past. And joining us today again is Deka Hussein from Urbanist Media. So Deka, for our listeners that maybe didn't catch part one, what did we learn about Indianapolis last week?
6: Last week we spoke about Black Indianapolis, the history that's actually quite specific to the Indiana Avenue corridor and its very vibrant, rich African-American history and the extant places that are there still and the places that are also not quite there, but a lot of on-the-ground folks are doing quite a bit of work to help commemorate. So some of that is the history of Madam C.J. Walker and some of its other histories that are related to the planning efforts and the development efforts that are being done to cultivate and kind of retain the African-American history of Indiana Avenue.
5: And today we're going to be listening to part two. So what is today's story about?
6: Today's show focuses on a couple different stories related to Indianapolis that are a little bit outside of the Indiana Avenue corridor, basically trying to say, hey, there is Black history throughout Indianapolis. It is not just located within this very specific area, but that there are places like Norwood, which was a relatively unknown history that I think a lot of people had, they had the stories and they didn't really share them until one activist, Kayla Austin, came in and started talking to people. And she actually did it in a really unique way where she was like, she's an artist. So she was doing the artwork and drawing, painting the individuals that she would meet who had connections to Norwood, and she would talk to them and she would record their oral history. And through that work, it was just, it was so incredible to learn and hear about lots of other important African-American figures that really were integral to helping shape the history of Indianapolis in terms of its African-American history.
5: Thank you, Deka. And by the way, if you'd like more information about Urbanist Media, visit us online at radioproject.org for links to all of their episodes. And now here's part two of their journey into the Black history of Indianapolis.
7: The reason I'm in the preservation business is because my mother taught me that this is something important.
8: That's Claudia Polly, the preservationist we introduced you to last episode.
9: She wouldn't do any of the work she does today if it weren't for her mother's influence.
7: She had been a preservationist back in the day when we all just thought she was a little crazy.
8: Ah! When Claudia's mother, Jean Spears, got into preservation in the late 1950s, she started small.
7: They were tearing down these mansions. A mom would go into these homes and she'd take out marble fireplaces, mahogany staircases, stained glass windows, and then she created her own antique store.
9: In the 60s, Jean raised her preservation game. It all started when she began looking for her family's new home.
7: We couldn't move to the house that we wanted to move to because of segregation. The white realtors wouldn't let us go through. So my mother started looking downtown. Mm-hmm. And Lockerbie Square was then, at that point, was a white slum. Now it's the preeminent preservation district in Indianapolis. And Mom bought a house for $5,000. It was not in great shape.
6: How many bedrooms?
7: 15-room house, one bathroom. It was really not a place that you wanted to set foot in.
8: But that didn't scare Jean Spears.
7: She restored it beautifully and lived in it for 15 years and then said, why am I not doing this to the black neighborhood of downtown Indianapolis, where her grandparents had lived?
9: It was easier said than done. During the 1950s and 60s, the city of Indianapolis used eminent domain to take land away from Indiana Avenue for highway construction.
8: The city then sold the land to Indiana University.
9: Then she saw Indiana Avenue take another hit.
7: They watched Madam Walker's house be destroyed for the widening of West Street. Nobody stood up and said, no, you can't do that.
8: But the city did. Luckily, about 6 blocks of historic homes survived.
9: One day, she saw an opportunity to buy one of those homes. It was, well, another fixer-upper.
7: If the termites had not been holding hands, that house would have fallen down. So,
8: Jean worked her magic and turned it into another beautiful home.
9: She met her new neighbors and organized them. She helped rename the neighborhood to Ransom Place in honor of Freeman Ransom, Madam Walker's lawyer, who had lived in the neighborhood during the company's heyday in the 1910s.
8: In the late 1980s, Jean noticed the university making moves once again.
7: The university, it's all on the south side of Indiana Avenue. It said it was not going to cross over to the north side. Well, it would have crossed over a lot sooner than it has even now if Mom hadn't taken a stake in Ransom Place.
9: Jean and some neighbors worked with the Landmarks Commission to get a historic designation for Ransom Place.
8: They uncovered the names of black doctors, civic leaders, and other professionals who had lived in the neighborhood, many of whom had worked for Madam Walker.
9: In 1991, they succeeded. Today, the National Register of Historic Places includes this neighborhood.
7: That's how Ransom Place Historic District came to be.
8: Thanks in no small part to the connection to Madam C.J. Walker, Jean Spears was able to save this pocket of black history in an area the city had almost erased from memory.
9: But black indie history is about more than Madam Walker. Other stories and places in the city need protection too.
8: Luckily, today, a new generation is carrying on what Miss Jean Spears started.
9: Welcome to Urban Roots, a podcast from Urbanist Media that dives into little-known stories from history. We're your hosts. I'm cities journalist Vanessa Quirk.
8: And I'm historic preservationist Dehra Hussein Wetzel. Today, we're continuing our two-part series on Black Indianapolis.
9: If you missed part one, now's a good time to go back and listen to that episode so that you can learn about Madam C.J. Walker and Indiana Avenue.
8: In this episode, we'll go beyond Madam Walker and tell you stories of Black Indianapolis that have rarely been told.
9: And we'll introduce you to 3 black women who are safeguarding these stories of the past and guiding Indianapolis toward a better future.
10: I have a new nickname. I'm being called a rogue historian.
6: Rogue? Oh my gosh, you put that on a business card.
10: I was like, I'm getting t-shirts. Yes. I need a t-shirt.
8: When she's not roguely researching, Kayla Austin stays busy as a painter, a grassroots advocate, and the founder of a consulting company that helps black neighborhoods mobilize history for their own protection.
9: Kayla, who's mixed race, grew up in Indianapolis. When she left as a young adult, she had no intention of ever coming back. But in 2020, in the midst of the pandemic, she returned.
10: But I was depressed to be back here because I have so many negative memories attached to it. My mother's family was pretty deeply involved in the Klan, actually. And so the stories that were told to me about what it means to be black were very derogatory, right? And so it was a very long path to kind of recover that. And history is how I've been able to do so, right?
8: Kayla embarked on a new project to try and reconnect with the city that she had previously written off.
10: I just started inviting people into my studio and I'm doing their portraits and I'm recording their oral histories. That's also how I meet Miss Flanora.
9: Miss Flanora Frazier.
10: And she's just this little tiny old lady. And she's very sassy.
6: Ms. Flanora told Kayla about the place where she grew up, Norwood, a small neighborhood about 5 miles southeast from Indiana Avenue.
10: Norwood is less than half a mile from the house I was born in, and no one ever talked about Norwood.
9: Here's an excerpt of Ms. Flanora that Kayla recorded for her oral history project.
11: It was but one, maybe two telephones in the neighborhood. But everybody knew everything. How did the word get around? You do something down the street, when you get home, Mom knew it. And you could get a spanking anywhere, and then get home and have another one. So you try to be good. The neighbors would look out for your kids. Nobody had to worry. You never went hungry. You could eat at anybody's house. It was a very caring community, I tell you. So much different from now.
9: The more Kayla learned from Miss Flanora about her history, the more it drew her in.
10: She's 92 years old. Her grandfather, he escaped slavery when he was 13 years old and joined the U.S. Colored Troops.
6: This regiment of African Americans suffered unimaginable losses during the Civil and American Indian Wars.
10: 5,000 colored troops leave, and 950 of them make it back home.
9: Miss Flanora's grandfather, Reverend Sidney Pinnock, was one of those men. He and many others in his regiment made Norwood their home.
10: The lots over in this part of town are only $50. You got probably $25 to throw in on a house with your best friend. And that's what they do, right? They penny party. Mm-hmm. Everybody throws in $10, they buy the lot for the church. You know, everybody puts in $10 more, they buy the barn.
6: Ms. Flanora.
11: That's before my time, but I've heard the stories. Grandfather, I guess, he formed a church, and it's still there.
9: In 1889, Ms. Flanora's grandfather establishes the Pennock African Methodist Episcopal Zion Church in the neighborhood.
6: Ransom Place, the thriving Black neighborhood along Indiana Avenue, helps Norwood grow.
10: Ransom Place is essentially Norwood's mother, right? So it's sending its doctors over, it's sending its lawyers over, it's sending its teachers over.
9: One of those teachers, Miss Ada Harris, left an indelible mark on the neighborhood.
6: Madam C.J. Walker is an inspirational story, but Ada Harris was a pioneer too.
10: Ada Harris patented the straightening iron in 1893. Ada Harris is also the only Black woman in the state of Indiana who goes to the World's Fair in Paris. We've got a picture of her shaking hands with Queen Victoria.
9: She applied her world-class ingenuity toward her new home.
10: She comes out to Norwood and starts Norwood Colored School No. 5. In 1889, when she gets there, there are less than 15 students in the school, right? Within 10 years, there's 150 students in the Norwood Colored School. 90% of the Black people in Norwood had been previously enslaved. So I'm sure Ada Harris is knocking on doors like, hey, that baby needs to be in this classroom and not in that farm working. We've had enough farm shit. You know, like that's just how I imagine. Ada Harris is a sassy woman.
6: Kayla says Ada didn't just turn the school around. She became Norwood's unofficial mayor.
10: She runs the community land trust. She writes out all the legal paperwork. And she also has, being raised in Ransom Place, access to the NAACP and all of these organizations over there that Norwood doesn't have access to because they're isolated.
9: Ada helps Norwood become one of the most affluent free Black communities in the Midwest.
10: By 1912, they have a Black library, they have their own marshal, they have their own fire station. They also have a lot of boarding houses and hotels and hostels. Every house had fruit trees in their yard. There are no lynchings within the boundaries of Norwood, not one. That's a big deal. Norwood sounds like a utopia.
6: Of course, no utopia can last.
9: As we discussed in our previous episode, the Ku Klux Klan was solidifying its grip throughout the state from the 1910s on.
10: There are 250,000 Klansmen by 1927. And they set up all around the borders of Norwood. We have a Klan distribution map, and every X on it is 1,000 Klan members. I'm in, and it's a dense forest around Norwood. Mayor Duval, literally in the Klan. Very open about it, super active Klansmen. Indianapolis essentially starts to dismantle this community. They take the marshal, defund the trolley system. They remove Ada Harris as the principal of the Norwood Colored School. She had been the principal there for nearly 30 years.
6: During this time, when the Klan is dismantling Norwood, Ada Harris tries to prevent her life's work from being undone.
10: 1925, Ada Harris has a stroke, and she writes up her will. She leaves 5 lots to the Indianapolis Parks Commission. This is the lot with their library, their community center, their kindergarten classes, and their park on it. Under the agreement that they are going to build the Ada B. Harris Center for the Benefit of Negro Children in Norwood.
9: In 1927, Ada Harris dies. The Parks Commission sends an attorney to assess Norwood.
10: The attorney comes back and says it is neither needed nor necessary for there to be a center for the benefit of Negro children in Norwood. Auction everything off. They auction it all off. In 1928, they bulldoze everything. They flatten everything. And by the time Ms. Flanora is born in 1929, there's nothing left.
6: In all of Indianapolis, you can't find a historical marker about Ada Harris.
10: Norwood's tried to get markers in their community, and like they have their rejection letters. Ms. Flanora applied for it in 1997. Her grandfather's church was 110 years old. They have complete archives. They have everything that you needed to put a historic marker in place. What you meant to say is you don't value Black people and their structures and their impact.
9: Kayla and others have started pressuring the city to create a park in Ada's honor.
10: I'm going to press them to have it done by 2027 because that's 100 years.
0: Yeah.
10: And that's about time.
6: But that's not all Kayla's been up to. She's been talking to Ms. Flanora's neighbors and uncovering some pretty amazing stories.
9: 15 families in Norwood still live in the houses that their grandfathers built at the end of the Civil War. And all 15 have kept extensive archives of their family histories, photographs, freedom documents, even Civil War uniforms.
10: None of the neighbors knew that the other ones had these too. So we've discovered all this history. We've been reintroducing the neighbors to their own story. People my age had no idea about any of this. They're like, Grandma, what do you mean? We had the first Black library. They're like, oh, yeah, I guess we forgot to mention it to you. You know, what do you mean? My great-great-grandfather's Civil War uniform is here in the trunk and nobody mentioned it to me. Wow. And they're like, well, we didn't think you'd think it was important.
5: Hi, Salima here. I'm just jumping in to remind you that you're listening to Urban Roots, a podcast out of Urbanist Media. 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And now, back to the show.
10: We stopped telling stories. And it's because of trauma, right? It's because it hurts. But not all parts of the story hurt. Some parts of the story are beautiful. Over the last year, we've been able to give them their story back. And that's causing some real transformational changes. They're showing up for themselves.
6: Recently, Norwood showed up for itself, big time.
9: Since the mid-20th century, Norwood has suffered from many of the same socioeconomic forces that have throttled African-American neighborhoods across the country.
6: However, Indianapolis neglected Norwood to an extreme degree, even by American standards. Here's Ms. Flanora Frazier again.
11: We had outdoor toilets. Some people had septic tanks, if you could afford them. I remember my brothers carried drinking water from 3 houses down the street.
10: Norwood doesn't get roads until 1971. It didn't give them access to medical coverage. They didn't get gas and water.
9: Over the decades, the city of Indianapolis has built some things in Norwood. A park, a firehouse, a jail. In 2020, Kayla discovered that the city wanted to build a morgue on a plot of land that had been the family home of John Hardrick.
6: Hardrick's portraits, still lifes, and murals achieved wide acclaim. In the late 1920s,
8: A Hardrick piece even hung in the Smithsonian.
9: Kayla and others showed up at public meetings and made some good trouble. Judith Thomas, the deputy mayor of neighborhood engagement for the city, remembers it well.
12: We went and talked to the neighborhood and got our hats handed to us. What we were going to build was on a historic piece of land, but we listened.
9: The people of Norwood prevailed over the city.
10: They officially canceled all of the morgue building within Norwood.
8: Since the fight over the morgue, the city of Indianapolis has started mapping Black and brown places throughout the city. That's a big deal.
12: We know where they are, who was there, and when we're looking at development projects, we're respectful of what was there before.
8: The city will now think twice before building new projects over historic sites.
9: Kayla's hopeful, but also wary. She understands both the power and the limitations of history as a force for change.
10: This is like a very basic hierarchy of needs, like, right? You can't build when you're fighting. You can't build when you don't have food. You can't build when your environment is toxic. But one thing history does provide that is at the very core, right at the bottom of the hierarchy of needs, is a sense of self.
8: Kayla has been working to return this sense of self to Norwood. A short drive away, near Indian Avenue, another Black Hoosier is on the same mission.
13: To really have a good sense of self, you need to be able to feel those who came before you. When those buildings are taken away, that connection is taken away.
9: That's Paula Brooks. She's a community advocate for environmental justice.
8: Paula has helped neighborhoods reject facilities that would generate noxious fumes. She's fought for safer and more accessible streets.
13: My activism really stems from the fact that decision makers, policy makers, and others not seeing the humanity of the long-term residents that live here.
9: She's also part of the third generation in her family to live in Ransom Place.
13: There's not too many people in this neighborhood that knows the streets and the feeling, the history, like I do. And that green one right there, that's Miss Spears' house.
8: So when I was in Indianapolis, I asked Paula if she would meet me in Ransom Place, the neighborhood that Jean Spears and others got landmarked decades before. She explained that the neighborhood is actually much bigger than the historic district. It includes areas like Fayette Street and Flanner House Homes.
13: This is the only neighborhood downtown that Black people own real estate.
10: Mm-hmm.
13: Just about every Black person that lives in the neighborhood owns their home.
10: Mm-hmm. That's pretty impressive.
9: However, this homeownership hasn't safeguarded people from disruptive developments. While the landmarked blocks have been kept safe, other blocks in the neighborhood have been forgotten and left vulnerable. Over the years, historic homes were knocked down. Small businesses gave way to an unattractive strip mall. Safe streets became high-speed throughways.
8: When Indiana University Health demolished a road to install a monorail for students and staff, it pushed traffic coming from the interstate onto the street where Paula's mom lived.
13: My mom had to move from her house. They had put in the monorail and had her backing out in the traffic going 40 miles an hour blindly, and nobody cared.
8: Even when developers do construct needed buildings, like housing, they often block access to streets that used to run directly through the neighborhood.
13: 9th Street, right, it used to continue all the way through the avenue as well. So they built this building, but they didn't really think about, again, the connectivity. So just trying to get across is not easy.
10: I really feel the disconnectivity here. It doesn't feel like a neighborhood as much.
9: Last year, a new project proposed for Indiana Avenue came across Paula's desk. It was for student housing that would have disconnected the neighborhood even more.
8: Paula started calling people in Indianapolis to form the Indiana Avenue Coalition. It pressured the city to reject the project.
9: The coalition was able to stop this development. But Paula is clear that her work isn't just about preserving old buildings and preventing new ones. It's about advocating for the right kind of new development.
13: There's a
14: a tendency to want to turn us into museum relics, place this area like in a time capsule and not really looking at how we are today as a community. What people want is to walk on the streets and feel safe, more green space, more transportation options. You respect the history, but you have to definitely build new. You have to look towards the future. So that's a fine line to have to walk.
15: Jean Spear's daughter, Claudia Polly, walks that line every day.
7: How can we ensure that any new development along Indiana Avenue responds to the history of the people that were there before?
9: Claudia isn't just a preservationist. She started a new nonprofit, the Urban Legacy Lands Initiative, or ULI, to help transform the avenue.
7: Using the past as a catalyst for the future, for urban legacy lands in jeopardy, the Andrew Mellon Foundation gave us money to create a new kind of CDC, a community development corporation, except this is a cultural heritage development corporation.
9: Claudia hopes her initiative can be the catalyst to bring back a thriving business community along Indiana Avenue.
7: And there's a reason why small shops have to charge as much as they do, because of their overhead. Maybe there's a way that ULI, as a nonprofit, can help subsidize in some way. And it's a smart investment. It's not just handing out. No. If you are helped through the process and you're given money to start and you're given all the things that you need to have to be successful, maybe there won't be that failure rate that we often see.
15: I asked Claudia to meet me on Indiana Avenue and help me imagine the future of this once vibrant community.
16: It's kind of the way I feel in the morning. It takes a minute to get from first to second.
15: We met on a loud, busy intersection where cars went by you on their way to and from the interstate.
16: Because the interstate exit is right up there, and you come off the interstate and just zoom down West Street. I know, because I occasionally do it. But I think about how bad it is when I'm doing it. But we need to be much more thoughtful about how we create our urban neighborhoods and respect our urban neighborhoods.
15: The streets here are an affront to what the neighborhood had been. And the buildings, they don't do much to help either.
9: Even now, developers still come into the avenue with plans that show little regard for the community's past or present. With her initiative, Claudia is hoping to change the conversation from the start.
16: Just this past week, we went before the Indianapolis Historic Preservation Commission, something that we hadn't known was coming up on the docket, a development proposal for a block just up the street here, which has been vacant for many years.
15: The proposal would have provided housing the neighborhood needs, but Claudia and her colleagues could see right away that its design clashed with its surroundings.
16: So we are now going to work with the development team as well as the community to help bring in the people that we can help bring in to make this work.
9: The Urban Legacy Land Initiative convenes people in the community, business owners, developers, university representatives, and city officials, and not just for one-off projects.
16: They want to bring back the vitality of the avenue. It was a center of commerce. It was a center of community coming together. Whether it was a barber shop or a liquor store or a hair salon, grocery stores, there were all sorts of places to go and do and be together. And that was the avenue. We'd like to get that back.
17: Let's say it's 2052. What's here? What's changed? What does it look like? How does it sound?
16: There'll be people here. There'll be people living here, playing here, shopping here. It will be a vibrant community once again.
17: Yeah, I think the avenue looking all, you know, kind of just hustle and bustle again and a little bit more, you know, poppin'.
16: Poppin' is the word. And it will be a section of Indianapolis that people take a great deal of pride upon, because we've maintained the history of what was here, who was here, and how it was. It's reconciliation and moving forward and a healing.
9: Claudia is clearly walking in her mother's footsteps. So are Paula Brooks and Kayla Austin. They're all fighting to reclaim and protect the history that once was, and to set a path for a brighter future.
5: That was part two of a two-part series on Indianapolis and its Black history. It's from our friends at Urbanist Media, and that does it for today's show. I'm Salima Hamarani, and thanks for listening to Making Contact.

0: is the Tom Hartman Program.
1: What blue states can learn about soft power from Europe? This is a fascinating topic, and I wanted to dig into it with the guy who wrote about it. He's a journalist, criminal justice researcher, former law enforcement officer, veteran author, runs a newsletter over on Substack called The Existentialist Republic, which you can easily find over there. It's Christopher Armitage, carmitage.substack.com is the Existentialist Republic, and C. Armitage over on Blue Sky. Christopher, welcome back to the program. Always great having you with us. Tell us, what can blue states learn from the European Union about soft power?
2: Well, there's a bunch of levers that have been used for a while with the European Union to help bring democracy and bring anti-corruption measures to other states. And those can be used even within that intra system that they have of government. And so the United States, you know, the blue states have incredible power, but we need to be able to leverage that power to help red states clean up their judiciary and clean up their corruption that they face and clean up the and improve their direct democracy, make sure that their voters are not disenfranchised, just like you were just talking about. So leveraging financial pressure, leveraging our criminal justice system, different types of economic hardball that we can play and constitutional hardball that we can play that mirror the European Union. Those are accessible tools to us.
1: Give me some specific examples.
2: Some specific examples would be, for example, with our economic, with election theft. So we're concerned over federal elections. Every single person I talk to as I travel the country, without exception, is concerned about election integrity. And so at the blue states can pass trigger laws, red line laws that say if certain lines are crossed with our elections and our ability to put people into office and have them get seated at the federal or local level, if our elections are canceled, then we are going to order all employers to move their money and send it to the state rather than the federal government. When they take out those withholdings, those employer withholdings, they send it to the state. The state will hold it and handle disbursement once electoral order has been restored. And so using that soft power of our financial strength means that we can peacefully restore elections.
1: So hang on just a second here. Are you suggesting that individual states have the legal authority to insert themselves between us and the Internal Revenue Service, which is collecting our Social Security and our income tax revenue?
2: So right now, it's a subject of debate. It's a subject of undetermined movement in the federal government. Whether a state can handle disbursement, there are supremacy clause challenges. But the point with that use of soft power and economic leverage is that once the constitutional order has been broken to an extreme enough degree, waiting for civil suits to take effect is insufficient. The constitutional order has been broken so aggressively that states have a duty to pass these sorts of protective red line measures. And that law in particular, I don't think the Republicans who originally wrote it were studying the European Union, but in three different states, Republicans tried to pass laws nearly identical to what I just mentioned under the Obama administration because they were terrified of him stealing elections and wearing tan suits. Now we can apply that same mindset that if the constitutional order is defied to an extreme enough degree, we're going to have the state hold on to that money. And once elections are properly restored, we will release that money. And leveraging our financial strength is one of the greatest tools we have to protect our democracy, especially for blue states.
1: Well, in that context, what sort of interference in elections are you anticipating this year in 2028?
2: Well, part of what I do when I'm pitching this piece of legislation to elected representatives is, you know, they bring up the same things that you do about the legality of it, is explaining that this is about finding a red line in the sand, because if we don't look at our election, look at the disbursement of funds that we get too, Medicare, Medicaid, some states are working on tax related soft power measures that will help us address more rapidly when the Trump administration, for example, refuses to hand out lawfully allocated funds that were allocated by Congress, how can we leverage our taxes? Because it's insufficient when they withhold Medicare, for example, to say, okay, cool, we're gonna take this to court, and in 6 months we'll get that money back. But in the meantime, we've spent a ton of taxpayer money trying to get our money back, and we've maybe even had people die. There's been pain and suffering that's happened, and that was kind of the point all along. And so when sharing this, I encourage everybody, when you're talking to your elected representatives, you need to say, what's the line in the sand where you need to have a more aggressive response and step up the power of your responses? Because we can't just fight this out in court. And so if we have federal agents in our polling stations, if we have elections canceled, if we have election results that are tossed out, if they're not sitting our elected representatives in a fast enough way, then we need to protect democracy. And this soft power measure says, okay, this is, you have crossed such an extreme line that we need to find any leverage we can. Because I think any governor or AG who said that the Supreme Court is currently a neutral arbiter of protecting the Constitution would be laughed out of the room. We need to find additional measures.
1: Yeah, I'm still astonished that the federal government is protecting murderers, hiding them from and the evidence of their crimes from the authorities in Minnesota right now, and that Keith Ellison hasn't gone after these guys. And now they're launching a criminal investigation against Keith Ellison. I'm wondering if that's a preemptive move to try to intimidate him into not going after them. But it seems like the states have been basically rolling over for the federal government with regard to the crimes being committed by ICE. I mean, the Fourth Amendment is unambiguous. You cannot kick in somebody's door, smash the window of their car, or drag them off and put them in jail without a warrant signed by a judge. There's 70,000 people sitting in concentration camps right now, and I doubt even 1% of them are there as the result of a warrant signed by the judge. The Fifth Amendment is unambiguous. It says no person shall be deprived of life, liberty, or property without due process of law. And you got 70,000 people sitting in concentration camps right now who have no access or little access to due process of law. And why are the states not absolutely raising hell about this beyond just words, doing something about it? And if they were to do something about it, what, in your opinion, can they do?
2: Well, that's part of the problem. Why the DNC has half the approval rating of Donald Trump?
1: Yeah.
2: And it's because the number one thing, I just saw a Pew poll that said the number one reason that, or the number one thing that voters want from the Democrats is for them to fight more, for them to fight harder. Yep. There's been a deferment. It's a lack of courage, sure, but the lack of courage is very, it's because it's easier to just tell yourself, if you're Keith Ellison or any other AG, that, look, if I go after Trump, I'm going to end up like Letitia James or Fannie Willis. I'm going to end up with them targeting me, targeting my family, targeting my loved ones, targeting my constituents with retribution.
1: Which
2: and how did that work out for
1: do.
2: Letitia James? How did she? Letitia James did. She played the playbook the way you're supposed to, with courage, right? She she gathered the evidence. She held the case. She put it together. Then she waited till the man wasn't president anymore, and then she brought it into court. And after 4 years, she built the case until he wasn't president, and then 4 years later, he gets reelected, and now the revenge tour starts. And who's there to protect Letitia James? So for every other AG, every other law enforcement official, to them, it's very easy psychologically to say, I'm going to focus on these cases that don't bring me heat, and I'm still a good public servant. But the problem is that very rational decision, it kills our democracy dead. Yeah, and we need to be willing to play hardball. We need to be able to find any tool we can, like that European Union style, where we say, no, we're going to leverage things in the direction that they need to go. Because like you said, there's concentration camps. When you're talking about concentration camps, and you're somebody who's in charge of all state law enforcement as a governor, at what point are you going to end up in front of a Nuremberg trial if things straighten out, where they're going to say to you, you knew horrible things were going on in your state. Why didn't you use these different tools, these different levers to do something about it?
1: Yeah, yeah, I get it. And I think that, we talk about calling your member of Congress all the time and give out the phone number for Congress. But one of the most important things people can do right now, I was talking about this morning in the context of what Hawaii just did with elections, you know, with corporate money in elections, is to look up the phone number and contact information for your state representative and your state senator. Over 90% of Americans have no idea who represents them at their state level, and your attorney general, and your governor's office, and lieutenant governor, and reach out to them and demand that they absolutely raise hell. We're talking with Christopher Armitage, the Existentialist Republic over on Substack. Christopher, we've got a hard break coming up here in about a minute and a half, but your most recent piece, you just posted it a few hours ago at carmitage.substack.com, is states can build their own alternatives to Social Security and Medicaid. You want to give me a quick summary of that?
2: European nations have smaller economies than your average U.S. state. Those nations are able to have social safety nets. And so what we built at the federal level, what FDR built, we can build that at the state level using non-tax revenue streams, also taxing high-income earners and corporations to build a social safety net that's even better than Social Security and Medicare so that we can protect our residents as Republicans launch attacks against these incredibly important programs.
1: Yeah, I think as blue states, if blue states were to start actually doing these things, that they would be setting the example for the rest of the nation that would then, you know, infiltrate itself. You know, the meme or the zeitgeist would hit our national politics and generate. Well, this is what happened in Canada. Saskatchewan was the first state to have a single-payer healthcare system. And, you know, within a decade, every other state or province in Canada had picked it up and gone for it. Brilliant stuff. Christopher Armitage, Existentialist Republic over on Substack. If you don't subscribe, it's free. You should do so right now. Christopher, thanks so much for dropping by.
2: Thanks for having me, Tom. Take care.
1: Always a pleasure. Great talking with you. This is wild. This is a wild story. You know what viruses and worms are, right? I mean, a virus is something that infects your computer and does something to it. Typically, snatches your passwords or kills it. I mean, I got a computer virus once that bricked my computer. I mean, it ruined it. I don't know what it did, but there was no way to bring the computer back. This was like a decade ago. Worms are sort of like viruses, but they are designed to travel from computer to computer on a network. If you've got, you know, like in your office or even in your home, you've got a Wi-Fi system, and you may have a laptop that you use someplace, and you've got a desktop computer someplace else, and your spouse has a computer, and everybody has a phone, and they're all tied into the Wi-Fi network. Well, a worm will, one by one, infect all of those things with essentially a virus. The good news about worms and viruses is that they're stupid, right? They're dumb. They have a single instruction, you know, block access to the keyboard or record every keystroke so that we can grab the passwords and send that information to this particular IP address. The bad news is that this group of scientists, brand new study, it was just published this week, they're calling it a wake-up call for cybersecurity. This group of scientists downloaded a publicly available AI model. There are many of these. I don't know if they're using the Chinese one. That's one of the most popular ones. I think it's called DeepThink or DeepSeek or whatever. But anyway, they downloaded a publicly available AI model. You can put AI on a computer, and you can program it yourself, basically. And they then programmed this AI to create a worm that had AI-type intelligence. So normally a worm, you know, would get in, say, you get a worm in the mail, you don't know it's a worm, you think it's a PDF file, it's a picture, it's a click here on this link, whatever, you click on it, and boom, the worm is in your computer. And the worm has a single instruction, which is use port 243 to access every other computer on the network, and via that particular port, get into the other computers and grab their passwords. It's got one simple instruction. Well, the problem is if you've got like antivirus software on your computer, port 2 to 43, and I'm just making numbers up here, but you get the point, may well be blocked or monitored. And so what this worm does, now this new AI worm, is it goes, okay, let's scan for all of the vulnerabilities in the system. And, oh, there's one right there. Well, let's go after that one. and it figures out if it's programmed to steal data or if it's programmed to brick a computer or if it's programmed to do something else. It figures out how to do it in real time. It learns while it's inside your system. The researchers wrote in this paper that was posted in preprint over at arxiv.org and reported in the New York Times. They said, our results demonstrate the self-sustaining AI-driven cyber threats are no longer theoretical. Now, it's not just like, oh my God, it's going to get into my iPhone kind of thing that people are worried about. This is a quote from the study's authors. And this is very, very sobering. And before I read this quote to you, I just tell you a story from when I was writing the book, The Hidden History of Big Brother in America. A good chunk of that book is devoted to how the Russians, Iranians, and Chinese have infiltrated our digital systems across the United States, our networks, and how the Iranians had tried to, one time when we struck them, I don't remember exactly which one it was, you'd have to look in the book, or I'd have to look in the book. There's a very large dam someplace, forgive me for not remembering the name of the dam. It's in Oregon, and it's a big dam, and if that dam were to basically, you know, just suddenly open, which is possible, it would flood downriver towns. You know, thousands of people could die. But there's a similar dam with the same name in New York State, and it's on a little creek that won't affect anybody. And what they did is they grabbed control of the little one in New York State, thinking it was the big one in Oregon, and shut it down. It didn't hurt anybody, but it's like this is a demonstration of what they could do. They can get into your infrastructure, say, or into our infrastructure, into the nation's infrastructure. And so now I'll read you this. This is from the study's authors. Quote, this research uncovered a new cybersecurity threat the world is not prepared to face. With almost every aspect of modern life depending on networked computers, drinking water and waste management systems, access to food and goods, energy, our financial system, communications, healthcare, education, transportation systems, government, and so much more, the risk is enormous. So this is kind of scary stuff. Now that's kind of the bad news. The good news, I suppose, is that number one, when they developed this worm, they did it on a computer that was air-gapped. In other words, it was not connected to the internet. So this particular worm that they created is not going to attack anybody's computer, at least this week. The bad news is pretty much anybody could do this

just something to keep an eye on, as they say. And then the other thing I want to share with you, and then I'll get to your calls, because it is Anything Goes Friday here, is we had the National Science Foundation put together a project. This was a couple of decades ago, called the Ocean Observatories Initiative. There are 900 instruments located literally all over the world. Most of them are up and down the East Coast and West Coast of the United States, but you know, some of them are as far away as the waters between Greenland and Iceland. This is principally how we know about the Great Conveyor Belt, which we've talked about on this program many times with Michael Mann, the scientist, the climate scientist, the AMOC, the Atlantic Meridional Overturning Current. This is where the warm water comes from the Pacific, the South Pacific, and goes around the southern tip of Africa, comes up the east coast of South and North America. We call it the Gulf Stream. And then goes out just south of Greenland and there mixes with cold fresh water coming out of Greenland melt and sinks back down to the bottom of the ocean and then travels back to the Pacific, just reverses the route. And that heat that is brought by that Great Conveyor Belt is what makes it possible to grow crops in Europe right now, because Europe is at a far northern, it's fairly far northern latitude. It's north of me. It's north of us right now. And so we had these 900 instruments that are collecting data on the ocean health, the current patterns, the climate variability, the marine biodiversity. And this is how we know that the AMOC, the Great Conveyor Belt, has been weakening, which could be a very, very dangerous thing for the world. This is how we've been tracking global warming. This is how we know that there's probably this, sometime in the next 6 months, a huge El Nino coming, which could, if it's like the one back in the 50s, it could cause worldwide famines. I mean, we track these things with these 900 instruments. Now, the problem is that these instruments are showing that global warming is real. So Donald Trump, who takes hundreds of millions of dollars from the fossil fuel industry, just ordered them all shut down. All of them. This is from Maya Yang over at The Guardian. The Trump administration plans to dismantle a $368 million deep sea observation system that has for more than a decade provided crucial data on ocean systems and climate change. The National Science Foundation announced that it had initiated de-scoping of the Ocean Observatory initiatives. The notice came just days after, and here's the kicker, Trump fired all members of the independent board that oversees the National Science Foundation. So he goes into the National Science Foundation, is running this program that is demonstrating beyond a doubt that climate change is real and there's some very, very dangerous consequences. He fires all the scientists, replaces them with Trump toadies who are loyal to the fossil fuel industry, and they shut down the program that is documenting climate change. Sheldon Whitehouse, who's been a guest on this program many times, Rhode Island Democratic Senator, he said, fossil fuel is heating our oceans by the zettajoule. That's actually a thing. Joules are units of measurement of energy. So Trump's corrupt fossil fuel stooges want to turn off the monitors. That's exactly what's going on. Chris Van Hollen, Senator from Maryland, said, this is a short-sighted move that will end up costing American taxpayers more, not less. Yeah, we're not going to get warnings of impending, you know, serious changes in climate. The observation sites, the primary ones, are off the coast of North Carolina, Oregon, Washington, and Alaska, as well as the Irminger Sea, which is a sea between Greenland and Iceland. The dismantling of the OOI marks another step in the Trump administration's rollback of science and climate initiatives, a policy that has alarmed ocean scientists and climate experts. Hilary Pilevsky, who's a professor of marine biogeochemistry and oceanography at Boston College, said that rebuilding such a network in the future will be a challenge, quote, if we want to put the instruments back out again, we need people who know how to do it. And the team that knows how to do it is also being dismantled along with the program.

0: program itself. This is poison. This is rather disturbing. People are frustrated, angry, and in many cases desperate. I mean, 40% of America can't deal with a $400 expense. 60% of America can't deal with a $1,000 unexpected expense. That's, roughly half of us are just living on the edge, living, hanging on by our fingernails. And this is the clear result of 45 years of Reaganomics, of trickle-down economics, of so-called conservative economics, of gutting our unions. We, a third of us used to be unionized, which meant unions established what was basically the prevailing wage, the local wage floor, wage and benefits floor that other employers had to compete with. And so they offered union-like benefits. So when Reagan came into office in 1981, a third of us were in unions. Two-thirds of us had the equivalent of a union job in terms of pay and benefits. Two-thirds of us. And you could be in the middle class, you could buy a home, you could buy a car, you could take a vacation, you could put your kids through college on a single paycheck in 1981. Two-thirds of America. Today, it's 43% of America that can do that, and it requires two paychecks. Because the Republican Party came into power and said, these middle-class people have too much political power, and that's because they have too much wealth. Seriously, Russell Kirk wrote a book about this called The Conservative Mind that conservatives love to call the Bible of the movement. And the way it worked was, in the 1960s, they looked at the women's movement, which was, emerged out of the 1961 legalization of the birth control pill, and said, women were saying we want equality across the board, but particularly in the workplace. And that freaked out the men. And then you had the young people, people like myself. I was an anti-war hippie, at SDS in the 60s, and said, these young people are out of control. And they looked at black people, at the civil rights movement, and brown people, at Cesar Chavez, who, has now turned out to be kind of a creep, but in his personal life. But his farm workers union, was organizing Hispanics. And so you had these civil rights movements that, peaked with Martin Luther King and the assassination ultimately of King and all this sort of thing in the 60s. And many of our cities on fire in every case, by the way. And I think this is really important to note. Because the Republicans love to talk about this. When they talk about the 60s, they love to talk about, those black people were rioting all over the country, burning down the city. Every single one of those so-called riots was a response to an incident of police, unprovoked police violence against unarmed black people. Every single one of them. You can go back and look it up. Every single one was a George Floyd kind of thing. But in any case, the Republicans looked at all this, the women, young people, black people, in the 1960s and said, holy cow, these people have too much time on their hands. They have too much money. We've got to impoverish them. And I'm not exaggerating here. I mean, this was literally, William F. Buckley wrote about this in the late 1950s. In fact, he wrote an op-ed for National Review in which he talked about the natural superiority of the white race. These movements, the women's movement, the civil rights movement, and the anti-war movement. John Ehrlichman famously did an interview in which he said, he was asked about Nixon's war on drugs. And he said, you know what that really was? He said, we had two enemies. I'm paraphrasing here, but this is pretty much word for word. He said, we had two enemies, anti-war hippies and black people. And we couldn't outlaw being anti-war or having long hair, and we couldn't outlaw being black. But what we noticed was that a lot of black people were using heroin and a lot of the hippies were smoking pot. And so we super criminalized those drugs so we could break up their meetings and their people and we could invade their homes and terrorize them and basically destroy their movements. This war against there being too many wealthy middle class people, the middle class being too rich, has been going on since the Nixon administration. But it really went on steroids with Reagan when he declared war on unions in 1981, when in 1983, when he stopped enforcing our anti-monopoly laws and legalized stock buybacks so that executives could basically strip money out of corporations. And that has brought us to the point where people, particularly white people who remember, if not through their own lived experience, but because their parents lived through it, who remember the 50s, 60s, 70s, 80s, when on a single paycheck you could raise a family, buy a house, buy a car every 2 or 3 years, take a vacation and put your kids through college with a single paycheck. They remember that. And they're furious that it's gone. And the result of that is now this study that just came out, this one in three Americans now say violence is justified for at least one political goal. And the most supportive of violence is MAGA Republicans. Among MAGA Republicans, for Americans who identify as MAGA Republicans, the number who support violence in service of politics climbs past 50%. It's 53%. 10% of all respondents strongly agree that the current federal administration, that's the Trump administration, quote, should use the military to help enforce its policies in the United States. I mean, it's scary stuff. 35% of Americans said political violence is justified. This is up 3 points from a year ago. People are over it. People are sick and tired of being sick and tired. They're furious that their insurance rates have exploded as a result of, you know, 45 years of the Republican war on us. Back in the 70s, my first really successful business was a little herbal tea company that Terry O'Connor and I started in 1971. And by 73, 74, we had 18 employees. We had this old, it was the Oles Mansion, R.E. Oles, the guy who started Oldsmobile. He had a summer home in Okemos, Michigan. And it was a big old mansion that we rented the whole building and turned into a factory to bag up herbs, herbal teas and smoking mixtures. And we were able to provide health insurance to every single one of our people. It cost us $35 a month, as I recall, per person. And it was comprehensive insurance. It was through Blue Cross Blue Shield. Because at that time, all three hospitals in Lansing, St. Lawrence, Ingham Medical, and Sparrow, were nonprofits because the law required it. And Blue Cross Blue Shield was a nonprofit because the law required it. Well, Reagan did away with that, too. So by the mid-80s, you saw this the beginning of the modern explosion of healthcare costs. So people are looking at this, and they know it wasn't always like this in America. We once had a strong and vibrant middle class, and it's been gutted. It's just been gutted by these Republican policies. And people also realize that there were Democrats who hopped on that neoliberal train as well. You know, Bill Clinton declaring the era of big government is over, and welfare as we know it, it's the end of welfare as we know it. And Barack Obama doing the Affordable Care Act with no public option. I realize Joe Lieberman stabbed him in the back on that, but nonetheless, no public, I think he could have fought for it. No public option, and basically turning most of our healthcare system over to a handful, 7, 8 very large, very politically active, very heavily lobbying, spiffing politicians on both parties, health insurance corporations. So people are fried. People are furious. And they're not sure why. That's the amazing thing. Our media just never talks about this. That we are still living, you know, we still don't have an income tax rate that's above 50% for the morbidly rich. Jeff Bezos, these guys, they're paying nothing in income taxes, functionally. Corporations are paying nothing. You know, Amazon last year, I believe, paid nothing in income taxes. This is just wrong. But people don't realize it's the GOP by and large.
1: This is the Tom Hartman Program.
0: And that's why people who speak out, the AOCs, the Graham Platners, the Bernie Sanderses, the Elizabeth Warrens, are so, so popular right now. Scott in Seattle. Hey, Scott, what's up?
2: Hey, Tom, good morning. I'm calling about Graham Platner and an idea for what he should be running as political ads, mm-hmm. and I'd simply take a list of who Susan Collins has voted to confirm for their appointments as cabinet members, and you know, maybe a little added stuff to that, and I think it would make the point.
0: I agree. I would add to that that she was the deciding vote on Brett Kavanaugh, who voted to end Roe v. Wade. So, you know, and Susan Collins had said that she would defend Roe v. Wade, and of course she didn't. I mean, she played her Republican supporters for suckers, and she's been doing it for years. She also said that she would never serve more than two terms, and she's now running for her sixth term. So, yeah, I'm with you. Scott, thank you. That was a good one. Robin in Berkeley, California. Hey, Robin, what's up?
3: Well, two things. I didn't know you were a ham radio operator, but apparently you are. So
0: yeah, WA8MWL,
3: as we say.
0: Yeah, 73.
3: What is it?
0: WA8MW, Whiskey Alpha 8, Mike Whiskey Lewis.
3: Cool. November 6th, Romeo Lima Sierra.
0: There you go.
3: Anyway, that's not the real reason I called. I have been hearing people here and there suggesting that we're in a period somewhat analogous to the days of the UNIVAC computers in terms of these data centers.
0: In the mid-50s?
3: Well, I mean, what I'm saying is that the computers in the mid-50s and the 40s were, you know, room-sized, full of tubes and all that.
0: Sure.
3: And now you carry that kind of power in your cell phone.
0: Yeah.
3: And I thought you had mentioned one day that you had heard about and were going to report back on some new technology that was amazingly going to make it possible to have data center type operations in a much, much smaller size than we can today. Did you ever report back on that? Because I never heard it.
0: There's two aspects to this. The first is just good old-fashioned Moore's Law, you know, which we've seen in operation since the 40s, which is that, you know,
3: right.
0: This data scientist, Moore, I forget his first name, I think it was David, but I could be wrong, said that every 2 years, computing power will double and prices will cut in half. And it's more or less been true all this time, which is why there's more computing power in your iPhone than there was in the entire Apollo, moon landing mission, including everything on the ground and everything, you know, in the air. So there's that. And frankly, you know, within 2, 3, 4, 5 years, I think just because of Moore's Law, just because of increasing efficiency in chip manufacturing and whatnot, and just a couple of months ago, there was a new type of electron microscope lithography that they're using now, or that they will soon be using to make chips, where they can you know, burn these little patterns into which the path, you know, the pathways in the ICs or in the transistors and whatnot are created, that at the level of single electrons or just a couple of electrons, rather than right now where they're like 10, 15, 20 electrons wide. And so there's that. But then there's also quantum computing. And the biggest quantum computing, the most well-funded quantum computing experiment that I'm familiar with, and I'm not an authority on this, so there may be others, is run by Google. And just a month or so ago, Google announced that they had a very successful experiment with their latest quantum computer. And with quantum computing, you know, you're looking at not a Moore's Law increase. You're looking at, you know, I lack a word. I was going to say logarithmic, but it's even more than, you know, a tenfold or a hundredfold increase.
3: I got one. Moore's Law on steroids.
0: Exactly. Well said, Robin. Yeah. Yeah, there you go.
3: No, you had mentioned, I thought you had heard something specifically about a specific technology that was going to kind of make the idea of having, you know, ginormous data centers kind of obsolete in the near future.
0: Yeah. No, I don't recall.
3: Like maybe that's what you're talking about.
0: I don't recall a specific one. I mean, those two things, quantum computing and just, you know, the advances that are happening every day now. The big chip maker, not NVIDIA. NVIDIA, by the way. Oh, yeah. The one I mentioned last week, or maybe it was the week before, was that NVIDIA just announced, and, you know, they're making these chips that are the size of a surfboard, you know, that are specifically made for AI. They just announced that they have scaled that by about 50%, that they've reduced the size of that by about 50%, and which reduces the energy consumption.
3: I saw a picture of a I saw a picture of an NVIDIA chip or two in an article, but I didn't fully read the articles. I didn't quite get what was going on there. So they've shrunken down what they're doing to a much smaller
0: size.
3: Right,
0: they're not in production yet, but they announced that they've developed the thing and they're now making the machines to make the chips, this next generation of chips. And at that point, you know, every data center only requires half the footprint it has. I mean, that, and I think it's just beginning. I think these things are going to, I think we're going to see a pop just like we saw with WorldCom back in 1999. I think we're looking at a bubble just like the internet bubble. Robin, I got to run, but thanks
1: you're
0: for hearing from me.
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0: 73s.
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0: Jeff in Portland. Hey, Jeff, what's on your mind today?
4: Your piece about the terror from mass thugs and your Hartman report yesterday about the evisceration of truth-telling in the corporate media. You know, it's they're evidence of the new dark ages Trump's dragged us into.
0: Yeah.
4: But as we know from Bernie, despair is not an option, so we fight on. And I agree with Ziggy and your comments about Graham Plattner and Al Franken. Let's remember the woman in the photo with Al basically was a Fox News operative. And I'm not saying that's the case with Plattner's situation, but keep in mind he's emerged as a resounding voice against the oligarchy and corporate power, and they would love nothing more to have him just drop out of the race.
0: Yeah, so, and it turns out the one woman who's made the strongest complaints about him, which is that he locked her in a bedroom until she calmed down and that he grabbed her by the shoulders roughly once, she is a Republican operative. I mean,
4: and
0: is upfront about it, by the way. She's not hiding that. Yeah, to her credit.
4: Yeah, and I think Plattner said she's the same one who was saying about the tattoo as well.
0: Yeah,
4: but in regard to corporate power, though, Tom, you know, while we talk a lot about oligarchy and fascism, I don't think we're doing enough to call out the corporatocracy that has taken over our economic and political systems. And, you know, the far from radical Wall Street Journal last Friday had a piece detailing the record divide between corporate profits and worker pay. And as you said many times, Tom, the classical definition of fascism is emerging of corporate and state power. So I think we need Democrats to talk more about this corporate takeover in conjunction with the corruption of the Trump regime. What do you think? And you know, your buddy on SiriusXM, Dean Obadiah, he referred to it in his Dean's report yesterday as corporate oligarchy.
0: Yep.
4: I think that might be a good phrase to start using. What do you think?
0: Yeah, it truly is, and I agree with your analysis, Jeff. We have become an oligarchy. Citizens United made America into an oligarchy, and pulling back. And the danger of oligarchy is that it is arguably the most fragile political system. It's the most vulnerable. And typically because people don't like oligarchies, people don't like, you know, rich people running the country, and they rebel, they fight back. And so typically when a country becomes an oligarchy, one of two things happens. Either the people successfully fight back, which we saw now just recently in Hungary, and we saw about a decade ago in Ukraine, and we saw briefly in the Philippines back 30, 40 years ago. Either that happens, or the oligarchs and their you know, political front men crack down, and you see the kind of, you know, you see a Tiananmen Square kind of situation, or, you know, like you see in Russia, where even old ladies holding blank pieces of paper were arrested and sent off to the gulag. So these are the two options. And, you know, I'm very hopeful that the option of, you know, the oligarchy being reversed is the one that we choose. And I have a very strong feeling that that's the direction we're going. But that is at the core of Graham Plattner's campaign message. And that's one of the big reasons why they're going to do everything they can to take this guy down. Jeff, always great to hear from you. Nice meeting you at that book signing a couple of years ago, I think it was. Thank you for the call.
4: Yeah.
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0: Oh, isn't this sweet? We now learn that the companies that donated to Trump's ballroom, a few million dollars here and there, have gotten over $50 billion in contracts from Trump. Carl in Concord, North Carolina. Hey, Carl, what's on your mind today?
5: I wanted to let people know a really straightforward and simple way of helping their Democratic Party to take over their state house. I did this in 2024. It's really straightforward. All you need is a computer, a spreadsheet, and the internet access and time. You find the candidate that you want to support. You find out what district they're in. You find out what zip codes are in their district. Then you go to the FEC, Federal Election Commission, database. You download all the donations to, say, the Kamala Harris campaign or the last Democratic person to run for senator in your state. You get all this information for each of those zip codes, and then it's just a matter of massaging the stuff using your spreadsheet, and you end up with a list of names, addresses, and proven donors with how much money they have given in the past. You give that to the candidate, and they're able to go out and intelligently start asking for money from these people. I was floored to find out that here in North Carolina, the state Democratic Party does not provide that sort of resource.
0: Really?
5: And it turned out that my candidate, who did not win but came very close, was able to raise $100,000. May not sound like a lot, but the average amount that a candidate gets down here is $60,000. So I increased the amount of money that she got by two-thirds, and that worked out. I gave about 80 hours of time to do this, which works out to me making giving a value of almost $500 for every hour I put into this. It's an amazing return on investment, and I really think it's important for us to start taking the state houses. I wanted people to know just how easy it is to do this.
0: Why is the DNC not doing this for every candidate?
5: I really don't know. I mean, we've got 60 or 70 different districts, so maybe it was just a matter of money, but it's something that anybody can do. You don't have to have great computer skills, and it can make a real difference.
0: I'll bet this is something AI could do.
5: Yeah, I'm sure you probably could if you knew how to program in AI and get your spreadsheets to do that for you. Sure.
0: Yeah, yeah. You know, with Claude, you can do what are called projects, where you give it a whole bunch of complicated instructions and do this and then do that and then do this and then do that. And then you just send it off, you know. And I would be, and I'm assuming you can do that with the other AI products too. I subscribe to most of them. I would be astonished if they couldn't. This is what makes me crazy about the DNC. You know, it's like they are so stuck in the 20th century. They need to get with it. Carl, thank you for that information. That's absolutely brilliant. I appreciate it. Thank you.

0: Are today's evil, heartless bastards rebuilding the Confederacy? That phrase comes from a right-wing radio talk show host. Louise and I drove home from the ham radio conference over in Seaside, Oregon, that I mentioned on Friday we were going to go to. And we had a wonderful weekend, by the way. Drove down to Oceanside and, you know, saw the Oregon coast and just had a great time. But anyhow, it was about a two-hour drive home, you know, including stopping in Astoria to recharge the car and stopping in Kalama for breakfast. And on that two-hour drive, we decided, hey, let's listen to right-wing radio. It's been a while since we did that. We used to, you know, back when I used to do a show, also, you know, a morning show on KPOJ here in Portland, as well as the national. We used to do 6 hours of radio every day. Afterwards, we would drive down to Oregon City for lunch, and we'd listen to, you know, Michael Savage or whatever, you know, Rush Limbaugh and stuff like that. So it's been a while. And it was like stepping into a time machine, but not one tuned to, 10 years ago, but one tuned to the 1860s. Sorry. I mean, it seemed like we listened to a bunch of different shows, several of them on Sirius XM, a couple, you know, on local stations. And one host was pounding on, quote, how our tax dollars are being used to support those dirty Somalis in Minnesota who were committing massive welfare fraud that's just fine with Tim Walz and the Democrats. We know now that most of the welfare fraud in Minnesota is committed by white people, just for the record. Louise and I were astonished. We heard another note that immigration across the southern so-called open border during the Obama and Biden administrations, and no, Democrats don't open the border any more or less than George W. Bush did, frankly, or Donald Trump during his first administration. But that so-called open border not only brought us rapists and murderers, but that these immigrants from the South, who are, by the way, almost 100% Catholic, were bringing dangerous ideologies to America. Which is, I think, the Republicans' way of saying their skin is brown. He noted, this right-wing host, he noted that they're wiping out our health care system and depriving good Americans of benefits through their massive fraud. Good white Americans, of course. He also, another host, said these black and brown people are even fraudulently voting. He didn't say black and brown, but it's obvious who he was talking about. Handing elections to Democrats, because that's why Democrats always open the border. I mean, it's just astonishing, the stuff that they're just like literally lying about. And meanwhile, right-wing news sites are bragging right now that under Trump, Vance, and Miller, only white people have been legally admitted to immigrate into the United States over the last 6 months. This is a fact. It's true. Because, as one host said, they are, quote, protecting the integrity of America, which means protecting the racial integrity of America. And this echoes Trump's false complaint that South Africa, that white people in South Africa are experiencing a so-called genocide. And then finally, we heard this one host who proclaimed that I am an evil, heartless bastard because, you know, he's opposed to social programs. He thinks that welfare should come from rich people, not from the government, not with his tax dollars. And then, you know, all these people were calling in afterwards going, I'm an evil, heartless bastard, too. Thank you for telling me. You know, and it was wild. It was wild. And by the way, he singled out when he was talking about the social programs. He literally singled out black Somalis and Puerto Ricans. I mean, you know, they should just rename the show. Hey, racism on parade. Right. I mean, this is the modern version of the language of the white supremacist Confederacy. It was an oligarchic, fascist, race-based movement or government that had finally ended democracy in the South by the middle of the 1850s, seized control of the press, imprisoned its opponents, and then attacked the rest of America trying to end democracy nationally. I mean, I wrote a whole book about this, The Hidden History of American Oligarchy. And what's astonishing is that our mainstream media, much like the Confederate newspapers in the 1950s, never, ever call this what it is. Racism. And it's not like it's not obvious. I mean, Whiskey Pete goes to fired the black and female flag officers, is blocking the promotions of black and Hispanic officers. And on D-Day, you know, just last week, went to Normandy to lecture Europeans about the brown people they're letting gain refugee status, claiming that soldiers like my dad, who volunteered to fight in World War II, were battling for white supremacy. Here's exactly what he said.
1: It's past time we remember that they who fought at Normandy knew. We remember what they knew. Their legacy demands far more than quiet reflection. It requires our active vigilance. Sadly, today, European beaches are stormed by different dangerous ideologies.
0: Now, that right there is pretty weird, because we stormed the beaches, not the Nazis. The Nazis defended the beaches.
1: But he says, sadly today, European beaches are stormed by different dangerous ideologies. Beaches in Spain, Italy, Greece, and Bulgaria, boats and men arrive. Just like we did, I guess. When will European capitals do something about that invasion, or is it too late? I pray not and I believe not.
0: Well, the crowd just groaned. The Klan called themselves a Christian political and social society. They had a famous slogan, all black men are potential rapists, all white women potential victims, which I heard echoed on right-wing talk radio over the weekend. Alexander Stevens, the guy who wrote and gave the cornerstone speech that kind of kicked off the Civil War, referred to the need to enslave black people and prevent them from participating in society to, quote, protect our form of civilization, because racial inequality is, quote, fundamentally wrong and a violation of the laws of nature. From his actual speech, it was March 21st, 1861, he said, our new Confederate government is founded upon exactly the opposite idea. Its foundations are laid, its cornerstone rests upon the great truth that the Negro is not equal to the white man, that slavery, subordination to the superior race is his natural and normal condition. This, our new government, is the first in the history of the world based upon this great physical, philosophical, and moral truth. Well, it wasn't the first. I mean, the Romans had slaves, the Greeks had slaves, although mostly their slavery was not race-based. But, you know, it goes on from there. Now you've got Trump, you know, echoing this. Stevens, you know, who gave the cornerstone speech, said that the truth has been slow and it's in the process of its development, like other truths in the various departments of science. He was calling this scientific racism, right? And now you've got Trump saying of Rashida Tlaib and Ilhan Omar, they had bloody, bulging, bloodshot eyes like crazy people, lunatics, mentally deranged and sick, who frankly look like they should be institutionalized and sent back to where they came from. Well, this is just Confederate rhetoric. J.D. Vance went over to Europe, to Germany, to support Alternative for Deutschland, the neo-Nazi party, and gave a very similar speech, you know, trashing the Germans for being upset that Elon Musk was doing Nazi salutes. I mean, what happened was when Putin bombed the crap out of Syria, about a million, you know, 3 or 4 million refugees, some argue as many as 5 million refugees, left Syria and Northern Africa, went into Europe. Germany took in a million. Publicly and you know, proudly. And now, as a result, from Sweden to France to Germany to Hungary, where Orban campaigned on building a wall to keep them out, this wave of immigration has led directly to this racist right-wing movement across the continent. And, you know, we've got the same thing here in America because because we changed the law in 1965 to allow brown and black people and Asian people to emigrate into the United States. They had been blocked since 1924. And that explains Trump and Miller's, you know, hysterical racist stuff. So, you know, as fascism expert Ruth Ben-Ghiat notes, their plan is explicitly for America to become a white Christian ethno-state. Evil and heartless, in other words, as the talk show host so gleefully proclaimed that Louise and I listened to yesterday. So the next time you see a media outlet basically whitewashing Trump's racist behavior, I mean, it's just astonishing to me that the media will not call this racism. So the next time you hear that, you know, you hear them doing this kind of racism with a wink and a nod and speaking in code, call them out.
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